0: done by Rising Stars Fife and Drum Band at the Brooklyn Folk Festival. This is Democracy Now!, democracynow.org. I'm Amy Goodman. Peru's presidential runoff is too close to call. After voters took to the polls Sunday in a heated election between the daughter of a former imprisoned dictator, her name, Keiko Fujimori, or Fujimori, and a leftist lawmaker, Roberto Sanchez, Peruvian election officials warned final results could take up to a month to confirm. The latest ballot count this morning showed Fujimori leading by just about a percentage point ahead of Sanchez, according to Reuters. Sanchez spoke from Lima Sunday.
1: Graham went to Iraq.
2: Como corresponde a nuestra vocación democrática.
3: In keeping with our democratic commitment, we have fulfilled our responsibility, and I urge all our fellow citizens to vote responsibly to save Peru and strengthen democracy. Let us respect the free vote and have the capacity to honor the agreements and the election results, always calling for democracy, justice, and social peace, and to move Peru forward.
0: Keiko Fujimori is the daughter of Peru's late U.S.-backed ruler, Alberto Fujimori, who was convicted and imprisoned on crimes against humanity committed during his regime from 1990 to 2000. Peru's reeling from a period of political turmoil, with Sunday's runoff marking the ninth time Peruvians take to the polls to elect a new president in just 10 years. The entire Latin American region is experiencing one of its sharpest political shifts to the right in recent years, as President Trump aggressively intervenes, expanding attacks against leftist governments while backing a series of right-wing candidates in recent presidential elections, including in Colombia and Honduras. Meanwhile, Mexican President Claudia Sheinbaum has also accused far-right sectors in the U.S. of coordinating with domestic groups to destabilize the Mexican government. For more, we go to two guests. In Lima, Peru, we're joined by Gustavo Guerra Garcia Picasso, a Peruvian economist and public policy expert who's held various high-level government and academic positions over the past 20 years. Here in New York, we're joined by Greg Grandin, Yale University history professor, Pulitzer Prize-winning author. His latest book, America America, A New History of the New World, now available in paperback. His new piece for the New York Review of Books is headlined The Education of Pope Leo XIV. We welcome you both to Democracy Now! Let's begin with Gustavo Guerra Garcia Picasso. Talk about what has happened and if you've been surprised by how close this runoff is and who Sanchez and Fujimori are.
4: Thanks for the invitation. I'm very glad to be here with your audience. Well, Keiko Fujimori, she's not leading the voting count. The last counting of votes that we have, what we call the quick count of the votes, Roberto Sanchez is leading by 50.3% against 49.7% of Keiko Fujimori. So as this kind of quick counting votes has a very big sample, all indicates that Roberto Sanchez will be the next president of Peru.
0: So talk more about, I mean, a daughter of a father doesn't necessarily represent her father's politics. But in this case, in fact, does Fujimori represent her father?
4: Yes, Fujimori represents her father. And in the last years, democracy has been undermined by constitutional changes led by her that have disrupted the balance of powers and allowed one branch of government to capture several independent branches. Now the president can be removed from office in a month, a week, or even a day, and it's urgent that reforms must be implemented quickly to restore a presidential system with check and balances and to reduce political instability. No? And the responsibility of these new problems is Keiko's constitutions of 2024.
0: And can you talk about Sanchez's position and particularly his support for indigenous people? Sanchez thanking the support of the Quechua, the Aymara, the Amazonian peoples, of farmers, teachers, shopkeepers, transportation workers, and young people.
4: Roberto Sanchez is the leader of the poor in Peru. We have now a result that

0: socialism through economic redistribution. But you know, her room for maneuver is tight. Cuba is really just the tip of the iceberg. It really is a kind of unprecedented.
1: We have 20 seconds.
0: Okay. It really is an unprecedented program of regression that we're watching in Latin America. And quite, in many ways, we must admit, effective and successful.
1: Greg Grandin, Yale University history professor, Pulitzer Prize-winning author. His latest book out in paperback, America America, A New History of the New World. And Gustavo Guerra Garcia Picasso, Peruvian economist and public policy expert, speaking to us from Peru. That does it for our show. I'll be in Sheffield and England Friday night for the screening of the film about Democracy Now!, Steal the Story, Please. And next week in Belfast on Tuesday night for Ireland Docs. That does it for our show. Go to our website at democracynow.org. I'm Amy Goodman.
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like salsa, listen to the Latin Lounge, where we play salsa, bachata, merengue, and much more. 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

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Today, we open Latin Lounge with the amazing Lila Downs, one of the most recognized voices in contemporary Mexican music. Through her career, she has shared a unique sound that brings together Mexican roots, traditional rhythms, and modern influences. Her songs tell stories about love, identity, joy, and life's journey. Comenzamos con la cumbia del mole y después escucharemos dos canciones de su nueva etapa musical, El Beso y Mal de Amores. And now we'll get started with Cumbia del Mole, and after that we will listen to two songs from her new musical release, El Beso y Mal de Amores. Let's enjoy the music.

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0: 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We just heard Mal de Amores by Lila Downs. The song speaks about the kind of pain love can leave behind, a mix of desire, memory, absence, and inner wounds that a person carries inside. Before that, we heard El Beso, also by Lila Downs. Here, the kiss is not just a romantic gesture. It becomes a force that awakens the body, memories, and hope, as if opening a new way of feeling. And to open the set, we heard La Cumbia del Mole, one of Lila Downs' best-loved songs. The lyrics celebrate Oaxaca through food, mole, the grinding stone, flavors, family memories, and the deep connections between food, land, and identity. You're listening to the Latin Lounge. I'm Corazón. Gracias por sintonizarnos.
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0: 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This is a direct song driven by electric guitar, a solid drum beat, and the energy of Latin rock. The lyrics expose a lie, but the music does not sit in sorrow. It pushes forward, speaks up, and keeps on going. Before that, we heard Así es la vida, also by Elefante. The band brings together guitars, bass, drums, and a very singable popular song feeling. Life comes with a stern, somewhat dark, sometimes rosy, and Elefante tells it with rhythm, sharp humor, and the kind of chorus people can sing along with. And to open the set, we heard Andrés Cepeda with El Carpintero, Amor Gitano, Me Voy, Sé Morir, from the concert Sal de la Tierra, recorded at the Soul Cathedral of Zipaquirá, Colombia. Cepeda is one of Colombia's major contemporary singers, with a sound rooted in Colombian romantic pop along with rock, pop, balada, and bolero influences. In this performance, his voice, guitars, light, percussion, and acoustic arrangements blend with the natural echo of an underground space made of salt and stone. You're listening to Latin Lounge, Am Corazón. Gracias por sintonizarnos.
1: Hang out with me, Jukebox Jenny, on Sundays from 6 to 8 p.m. to hear America's very own music, the blues. Let me help you shake the trouble out with a mix of funk, R&B, and blues from Delta to Chicago. You'll hear...

Don't forget to shake your rump too. I'm living for the weekend. It's a cocktail that will soothe the soul. Working Woman's Blues, Sunday nights, 6 to 8 p.m., right here on KYRS.

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Ahí te esperamos. 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
0: 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We just heard Christian Alicea with Aroma, one of the young voices in today's salsa scene. Alicea brings a fresh salsa sound with powerful vocals, percussion, piano, and the classic sound of a salsa orchestra. Before that, we heard Carlos Vives with Fabricando Fantasías, a new interpretation of this romantic salsa classic with Vives' joyful style and the production of Sergio George. And to begin the set, Carlos Vives together with the legendary group Nietzsche with La Tierra del Olvido salsa version. This new version brings together two iconic Colombian sounds, the Caribbean style of Carlos Vives and the salsa tradition of Grupo Nietzsche from Cali, creating a celebration filled with percussion, piano, bass, and horns. And so, we continue traveling through the sounds of Latin America here on Latin Lounge. Thank you for listening.
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1: 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We just heard Ile with Pepito. The Puerto Rican singer brings her unique voice and a sound that blends Caribbean rhythms, percussion, and a style full of personality. Before that, we heard La Dame Blanche with Llegó tu Papi, a song full of confidence and attitude, with Cuban rhythms, flute, and urban influences. She plays with the idea of power and presence, turning the phrase around with her own voice and personality. Before that, we heard Mon Laferte and Nati Peluso with La Tirana, two powerful voices coming together with drama, attitude, and a bold interpretation. And to begin this block, La Santa Cecilia and Lila Down with Quiero Verte Feliz, a collaboration between two important voices in Latin music, bringing together emotion, tradition, and their unique styles.
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0: 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We just heard Orquesta La 33 with Bye Bye, the Colombian band keeping the sound of hard salsa alive. From Bogotá, La 33 brings us a powerful performance with piano, bass, congas, trombones, and all the energy of a full salsa orchestra. Before that, we also heard Orquesta La 33 with Soledad, with a style that combines classic salsa with the full sound of Bogotá. Lots of rhythm, lots of flavor, and musicians who know how to light up this dance floor. Before that, we heard Son Rompepera together with Gil Gutierrez with La Pelirroja, a collaboration bringing together Mexican cumbia, Gil Gutierrez guitar, and the unique energy of Son Rompepera with their marimba at the center of it all. And to begin this block, we heard Son Rompepera with Cumbia Algarrobera, a Mexican band taking cumbia in a new direction by mixing tradition, marimba, percussion, and a modern attitude full of celebration. You're listening to The Latin Lounge and Corazón. Gracias por sintonizarnos.
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1: 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Now we continue with a powerful dose of Cuban flavor. First, Sima Funk with Me Voy, blending funk, Afro-Cuban rhythms, the strong bass line, percussion, and his unmistakable energy. Then we continue the journey with Tony Sukar, featuring Sima Funk and Alexander Abreu in the Tren del Sabor, bringing together salsa, Cuban funk, trumpet, percussion, and lots of rhythm. Let's get on the train and keep the music moving here on the Latin Lounge. Thank you for listening.

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4: 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Muchísimas

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1: This is your KYRS live and local calendar for June 8th through the 11th. Monday, Pamela Benton at Mary Hill, Jamison Sampson at Zola, and the Maca Movement open mic with Violet, a.k.a. Victor Valentine, celebrating Pride at the Red Room. Monday and Tuesday, open jam at Jackson Street. Tuesday, Jason Perry at Remedy, open mic with Nate Dunnigan at the Parlor, the All-Star Jam at Zola, Twisted Insane at the Red Room, and Messer Chups and Dazer at the Big Dipper. Wednesday, Madrona Hollow at Bolo's, Brian Bielanski at Zola, Recognize at the Red Room, Kendall Yard's Night Market with Atomic Jive and One Street Over at the Nest, and open mic with Derek Hart at the Checkerboard. Thursday, Ben Vogel at The Social, Jerry Lee Raines at True Legends, Ron Green at The Steam Plant, Our Sunday Best at Zola, The Johnson Brothers Blues Jam at Chan's Red Dragon, Organism at J-Bone's Music Land, and Black Tracks at The Big Dipper. For an entire hour of local musicians, tune into Sounds of Spokane. 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
1: This is your KYRS live and local calendar for June 8th through the 11th. Monday, Pamela Benton at Mary Hill, Jamison Sampson at Zola, and the Maca Movement open mic with Violet, a.k.a. Victor Valentine, celebrating Pride at the Red Room. Monday and Tuesday, open jam at Jackson Street. Tuesday, Jason Perry at Remedy, open mic with Nate Dunnigan at the Parlor, the All-Star Jam at Zola, Twisted Insane at the Red Room, and Messer Chups and Dazer at the Big Dipper. 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

0: There we go. Here we are. And welcome to the latest edition of People Talk with your host, Chris R. And you're listening to KYRS Medical Lake Spokane, 88.1 and 92.3 FM. And tonight, we have two guests in the house. Why don't we have you guys introduce yourselves?
1: I go by Nocturne.
2: And Jewel.
0: Right on. Well, I want to say welcome to People Talk. And, you know, let's get a kind of thing started. I have at least one track to play tonight. If you have any others, you know, during a break or anything you want to shoot over my way, feel free.
1: Right on, right on.
0: And we'll get into that. But let's talk a little bit about who you are, Nocturne, and kind of your story.
1: The brand itself, I kind of started just, you know, filming local shows, having fun with, you know, filming my friends and having like a POV shot of a very raw or intimate experience, and then people kind of like started liking that, even though the audio is not great and, you know, sometimes they're bad cuts, but like it's a piece of them and people like seeing themselves, and it's just kind of like I'm rolling with that B-roll, low budget, I don't know how to edit, but here's an edit vibe, and I'm leveraging that kind of underground feel to just get bigger artists. Like I do represent other artists as a like A&R rep unofficially. But I use the local scene to kind of snowball clout or whatever you want to call it.
0: Yeah. So tell me about like kind of what inspired it. Like, what was the first show you ended up being like, you know what? I'm going to do something with this. I'm going to create something with this.
1: I don't know if it was the actual first show, but honestly it was a Skeeman Jada show at the Knitting Factory. It was my first show where the homies were kind of headlining at the Knitting Factory. It was packed. I got a free like VIP wristband just because I showed up early with Willis the Realist. Shout out, Will. I got multiple angles from like the balcony, and the edit was not that great, but it came out in a way where I was like, oh shit, the live experience, even though it was low quality.
0: Yeah. No, I love that. So you just kind of got pulled into it. That night you ended up getting a wristband and you're like, I'm going to do something with this. I'm going to like actually kind of archive some of this.
1: Yeah. And just with the simple goal of documenting, I didn't really know what I was doing. I didn't really have any artists under my belt that I could, you know, pitch to other artists. So just having fun filming.
0: So how many things have you filmed so far now? Quite a bit. Do you have quite a bit of like a backlog or like an archive?
1: Unfortunately, most of the original videos were lost with the original account. It was just multiple devices stolen and not secure.
0: It just adds to the lore. First of all, I'm sorry that that you lost all that work. But also, it just kind of adds to the lore and the mystique of it. If you got to see it, that was pretty sweet. But you'll never see it again.
1: And low-key, the song that just dropped today is one that I already released under a different name. And like shut that all down. It's dead. Like if you know, you know, you'll know the song, but completely rebranding that. And it's not me. It's like a Gorillaz project. It's gonna be a bunch of people.
0: Right on.
1: Anyways.
0: Tell me a little bit about sort of your creative process. So you're kind of like a mixed media kind of guy. Like you do film,
1: master of none situation,
0: but the jack of all trades kind of thing. Right. So what kind of led you to this, you know, like, tell me a little bit about your life, a little bit about yourself.
1: I cannot fix a car. I can write a poem. You know, my parents are both educators, but artists. My dad's a ceramic artist. My mom has just always had an eye for things. Rule of thirds type beat. I just kind of like raised or encouraged to express myself.
0: I love that. You know, I like how you said it. I can't fix a car, but, you know, I can write a really good poem. You know, I think that there is, you know, there's qualities about both, right, that are necessary and that are needed in this world, right?
1: Absolutely.
0: You can see beauty in anything, even if you're the person from point A to B trying to put metal together to make it work, or you're putting words together to tell a story, right, in a very, like, avant-garde kind of way, right? Traditional, but you know what I like about poetry is it doesn't have to make sense.
1: But it's subjective, and it does make sense in the moment
0: exactly.
1: You're writing it.
0: Exactly.
1: That's thank you for saying that. All of my lyrics are like that. That's like the biggest critique I get. Your song doesn't make sense. I'm like, yes, it does. I'm literally rapping about my Crocs, sources of income, and the fact that there's trains that go by the Skateman building that mess up the vocal takes. That's all I rapped about, and it's pretty cut and dry, but if
0: like,
1: you know.
0: But like you said, it doesn't have to make sense to anyone but you.
1: That's what I love about it. It's all code.
0: It's I love it.
1: It's so, like Cicada, what's that, Cicada 30, you know, the internet, like, never mind, we're not going down that hole. Cicada, if you know, you know.
0: I'm down to go down that rabbit hole. But
1: I usually, I even pull it up on my phone to refresh it, but it's like this Reddit deep dive of a scavenger hunt that just went international.
0: Whoa.
1: And like professional coders and like Reddit type people had to figure things out, and they'd like find a piece of paper and scan it and leave it the next thing. And it was just weird. And it kind of fizzled out and didn't have a, I'm butchering it. It's just, there's some very interesting videos on YouTube that chronologically document it. I'm like, oh my gosh, that's wild. It's either a bored billionaire or like Banksy on a different level.
0: For sure, man. Whoever it is.
1: I could still
0: anonymous, whoever. Well, whoever you want to call it. Somebody had some idle time and really wanted to mess with people's heads.
1: That's like what I, it's my dream. It's the Joker in real life.
0: I love it. So tonight we've got some tunes, but let's continue a little bit. You know, you have a humble upbringing with very artistic parents, very nurturing when it comes to the arts, you know, but not very like, you know, technical when it comes to like, you know, I guess.
1: Engine maintenance
0: and or any trade per se other than education.
1: But I'll tell you what, my dad made are you a Lord of the Rings fan?
0: Yeah, I like Lord of the Rings.
1: So are you familiar with Grond, the battering ram?
0: No, I should. Oh,
1: deep cut. Okay, well, I had a Grond battering ram that my dad made. We went to Ace Hardware and he made like this little, and I had a battering ram. We had to cut out swords though. All the time. So like, he could work like a hacksaw and cut a 2x4 sort of thing and make us weapons.
0: He was a creative dude, but in his own right.
1: Yeah.
0: But for imagination.
1: He can change a tire.
0: Good enough, right? That's about as much as I can do too. So you know what? Teach their own.
1: And Seth Rogen follows him, so like he's still winning.
0: Oh man.
1: No, weird flex. But I'm kind of jealous of my dad.
0: Yeah. Cool guy.
1: He's all right.
0: Yeah.
1: Yeah, he's cool. He's a cool dude.
0: So tell me more about how now you've gone from sort of all these different mediums, right? You know, and sort of kind of finding yourself along the way, still, you know, continually in search of figuring out who you are, right, as an artist, or what exactly the story is that you know you're wanting to tell, as it changes, I guess, as the story unfolds.
1: I feel like that it's painfully nebulous, and it's always been a critique from like my more my friends that are more established in the community, specifically the creative community, mm-hmm. have often said like you get manic and you just have these big ideas and you never like execute anything. And I'm like, oh dang, that. Ouch. Okay, well then watch me win, you know?
0: And so
1: I started executing some stuff and
0: that motivated you
1: a little bit. It's like, because they weren't wrong, but it was also just I knew that I was right, and didn't matter if it was a big idea. I was like, if I do actually shout out Kyle Bender, he said just go ABC, you know, just wake up, have a clear head, and go to work. And you had like just do that for a week and then build, you know, on this idea that you have. That conversation stuck with me and I was like, okay. But yeah, big ideas are awesome. You just need to know to start with A.
0: And so you were able to, with that advice, you're able to do that now with Nocturne.
1: I've just learned to kind of not get too excited. You know, shoot your shot, always shoot your shot. But it's all just it's not strategy like I'm a genius, but it's just like weird dots that I connect, like an artist with 9,000 followers but 8,000 monthly listeners is appealing to an artist with only 1,000 followers on Instagram but 30,000 monthly listeners, because mm-hmm. like there's a weird social media displacement. So I've been using,
0: it's a very interesting sort of topic to bring up. Nobody's ever really talked about that. So just because you have 1,000 followers on Instagram doesn't mean that you know you're not popping like on other like, you know, formats, right? Like for other real streaming services or whatever.
1: Like shout out the kids too. I hope he hears this. But Yeah, he's got like 4,000 followers on Instagram, 250,000 monthly listeners on, like, he's touring and like making big moves.
0: That's awesome.
1: It's like, but he's small enough on Instagram where he'll reply to DMs. So I've kind of got a little bit of a science down. It's not always, and it's not exact. Everyone's different, but it's like, make it make sense to them on paper. I haven't paid a penny for any of the features. There's like exchange percentages and shoot my shot.
0: Very cool. So tell me a bit about everything that's going on right now with what you're involved with. I've been able to look over your page. You know, you're involved with a lot of different artists in town. Tell me a little bit about that.
1: I kind of want to... I want to be a one-stop shop for anything that I would need to just keep the machine moving. So I have producers that are smaller that I can, you know, put them on by pairing them with certain people. Aspiring fashion designers, tattoo artists, recycled organs, doing music and tattooing and just killing it. And then I've got like an influencer team, just kind of people that are plugged into the community. They send me new artists and also just spread the name around. So we have a little group chat that's really just a spam chat. It's devolved into memes, but every once in a while we'll get like gold. It's like, okay, we're shooting this video here and now. And then it happens. I was like, oh, shoot, people showed up.
0: So you're sort of a conduit that things can kind of channel through, and you're able to sort of get things to kind of flow in the right direction, right? Like you'll get turned on to something, or somebody will call you or like text you or be in that chat, and then you know how to just sort of connect the dots to get the right people connected to maybe make something or collaborate together.
1: 100%. My goal is to be a professional delegator.
0: I love that. You know, you feel like that's your strong suit, is bringing people together, you know, not always so much just creating, but, you know, maybe creating that sort of energy, that synergy around people coming together.
1: It hasn't always been that way, but yes,
0: it's the goal.
1: That is the goal, is to just like create and curate and like get the gatekeeping out, just make art and like have fun and have friends.
0: Yeah, let's talk about that gatekeeping for a little bit, because it's a pet peeve of mine, too. I don't like it. You know, I don't like how people try to keep people out of things, you know. You know, I guess, you know, there's certain reasons why you would want people to be out of things, you know, if there's safety reasons or 100%. Consent, you know, and safety concerns and whatnot. We always know that that's always going to be a factor and should be. But gatekeeping, just for the sake of gatekeeping, because why? Your ego, you know, like the fragility, I guess, of the ego. Why do we want to keep people, you know, outside of the circle?
1: I make a lot of dumb decisions, but I have a very logical brain, and that gatekeeping does not make sense if you want to make it in an industry. It's like, if I have something to offer, hear me out. Don't talk down to me because you have 7,000 followers and, you know, your name's Chuck Vibes. But like,
0: now I've never met this person, never actually been in their performances. They've been brought up multiple times, but you would say it's somebody who is gatekeeper, like, you know, gatekeeping.
1: No, I respect his music and I respect his craft, and I wouldn't actually label him as a gatekeeper. I just had an experience that was very gatekeepy when I actually did have something to offer him, and he was like kind of rude to me, and then that's irrelevant.
0: That's more of like an ego thing though, right?
1: Broadly speaking, it's an ego thing that doesn't have any place in a creative environment, because like, how are you going to stifle genius when it's coming from someone that's smaller than you, where it's like yelling at a little kid that has actually just, you know, invented something. It's like, why would I be mad that someone younger than me invented something?
0: Yeah, something meaningful, right? Something from the heart, and sort of getting shot down, right? And like somebody just trying to be like, no, I'm good. Like, how many followers you got?
1: Yeah, it's all numbers. It's all ego, but I'm trying to discourage that, and that's kind of the unofficial motto is, you know, middle fingers up to the gatekeepers.
0: 100%. You know, it's like gatekeeping is censorship, you know, and it's like we want people to be able to express themselves and to be able to find themselves. And you can't do that by closing certain doors. They should be allowed to go through all the doors.
1: I got like one of the shyest people that I've met in a while to scream on a track, just because like the environment was curated and right. And nothing weird, just like, yeah, pretty amazing. Felt comfortable like doing their thing, and knowing like we all sucked at it. So it's like,
0: but this person was very shy, you know, very in their head, but right. Create the right environment.
1: Self-deprecating the whole way through, and it's like, oh, you actually had a better scream than me.
0: Encouraging one another to do things and to be creative, no matter, you know, good, bad, whatever. It's all subjective, right?
1: I will tell you if your music's trash.
0: Yeah, but it is all...
1: I don't like it, but it is subjective.
0: It is all art. In the end, it is all art. Good, bad, whatever you want to call it, whatever you want to label it with. You know, you have to give, I guess, some credit to anyone who's willing to get up and put something together, right, from the heart. Most of the time, there's a few people that I have met where it's like, well, what's your music about? And they're like, I don't know.
1: Diplo, he uses AI. You see that video?
0: No. Oh, man. I haven't.
1: He comes to bat for AI.
0: Are you serious?
1: Yeah. It's
0: that makes a lot of sense, though. It's Diplo, right?
1: Yeah, it does make sense. He's like, if you can't, you know, if you have the option to make it 100% and like give it 100%, why wouldn't you do that? I'm like, that makes no sense. It's not 100%. It's not you.
0: Exactly. But you're teaching it so that you will be obsolete is what you're doing, Diplo. Like it's going to be able to duplicate you super easily, and you are no longer necessary, and it can go ahead and run its own show and its own set. With no pulse.
1: It's kind of like gatekeeping. It just doesn't make sense to me. Why would you be an artist and advocate for that?
0: I hadn't heard of it. I mean, honestly, I would like to hear your opinion on AI. You know, as somebody who wants to be more grassroots, let's talk about it.
1: I would love to give my opinion on AI. I am pro AI to an extent. Because what is Splice? I used to crap on Splice so hard because it's like, you're not playing that guitar part. I write my parts. What are you doing clicking and dragging? Oh, I just hit the mic. Clicking and dragging this stuff. But what is someone doing when they collage? Or what is someone doing when they use a stencil and it's like wash, rinse, repeat sort of thing? It's still art. It's the placement. It's the composition. So I've used AI, not in any songs that I've released, but just like seeing what it could do. Like I wrote a song in 5/4 and it was just really short. I just needed it longer and I needed it to crescendo into like a horn part. Not only did it get my guitar part and sound exactly how I originally recorded it, it did what I needed it to do. That I was just frustrated playing for 12 hours in 5/4, which I sucked at. So it's like it expedited a process that I was already trying to do, how my brain was like wanting to do it. Like you can get so specific with it, or just chop it, you know, like give me a Russian opera singer, gives it to you, and then you chop that. But then you play the bass, you do the XYZ.
0: So you're using it in tandem, it as a tool.
1: I would never just plug and play, like, make me a banger.
0: Yeah, no, it's crazy. You can just tell make me a fake band that sounds like X, and then it just does it. And you're like, all right, cool, thanks. I mean, all of those dudes, and I'm not knocking anybody's hustle, but all of those dudes that were creating all those fake bands and then putting them all up on Spotify and Apple Music and Amazon Music, and then they were generating like bots to listen to those bands and actually getting all the royalties for those bands. And I think one guy got like $5 million.
1: It's a little bit genius.
0: It's totally genius until he got caught. And then he made $5 million, like basically from that whole scheme, and then ends up going to prison and then having to pay all that money back, you know. But
1: who pressed the charges?
0: I can't remember. I'd have to look it up. Like it came up maybe about 6 months ago or something like that. But it was I would say it's the government. I'm not sure how anybody even found out.
1: Oh, tax evasion.
0: Probably.
1: Didn't do his taxes.
0: That's probably as simple as if he'd have just filed his taxes.
1: Murder and drugs did not get the gangster. It was
0: always pay the government. Exactly. It's always the taxes. Wesley Snipes went to prison for taxes. Lots of people went to prison for taxes. Not the current person who's the president of the United States of America, but anyone else that ever did anything wrong in regards to the IRS or taxes has been arrested. And has done time.
1: I'm a nonprofit.
0: Good. It's a good way to be.
1: I'm actually not even involved. I don't know who I am anymore. It's a pyramid scheme and I'm not at the top.
0: So, Nocturne, if people want to look into your art, you know, and into your mind, right, where can they find things that can kind of help them understand what you're creating?
1: I try and curate that through my Instagram primarily, which is just hello Nocturne, hello _NCTRN. Yeah. You'll see it. We'll be there. And nighttime with no vowels on Spotify. But that's like not really even going to be me. The Spotify that I'm trying to curate is more of like a gorilla's. It's meta to be that guy, pretentious. It's hands off. Like I might make the beat. I might just curate the collaboration. Have no hand in making the beat. No hand in anything. But because it's like DJ Khaled. You know, he just sees talent, and a producer orchestrates it, and then gets percentages and gets to drop it as his song because he collaged people,
0: composed it. Right?
1: Exactly.
0: Picking the instruments and the people that can play them and then putting it all together.
1: It's just a different version of Splice.
0: Yeah.
1: So, but I still like writing music. Like, I don't want to completely distance myself from actual creation. But in terms of, the best way I could put it is I think about what I would want to hear, like my favorite rapper with my favorite rapper that are like underground guys. And it happened. I was like, okay, I could probably do this. I'm going to do more wash, rinse, repeat.
0: Who are some of your local contacts and artists that you really like, you know, that are supportive and that you feel like you've that have been like supportive to you as well, that you guys have collaborated in one, you know, in one way, shape or form?
1: Bendy, hands down. Scheming Entertainment. Willis the Realist. Carter Fox, St. Fox Music. Bella, No One Is Here. I'm missing so many people. It's like not even fair. I don't want to list too many people, but I was roommates with Kyle for 5 years. Like that's a brother to me, Bendy, and just like sound advice. Like there's like four people now that I can go to for like sound advice, and he's one of them.
0: Well, let's take a quick break. When we get back, we're going to pick back up, and then we're going to play your song, and then we're going to talk some more about it, and I'll pick your brain some more. So hang tight. We'll be right back after a quick break.
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1: This is your KYRS live and local calendar for June 8th through the 11th. Monday, Pamela Benton at Mary Hill, Jamison Sampson at Zola, and the Mac Movement open mic with Violet, a.k.a. Victor Valentine, celebrating Pride at the Red Room. Monday and Tuesday, open jam at Jackson Street. Tuesday, Jason Perry at Remedy, open mic with Nate Dunnigan at the Parlor, the All-Star Jam at Zola, Twisted Insane at the Red Room, and Messer Chups and Dazer at the Big Dipper. Wednesday, Madrona Hollow at Bolo's, Brian Bielanski at Zola, Recognize at the Red Room, Kendall Yard's Night Market with Atomic Jive and One Street Over at the Nest, and open mic with Derek Hart at the Checkerboard. 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

0: And we are back. And again, you are listening to People Talk with Chris R., Nocturne, and...
1: Jewel.
0: So, Jewel, you know, are you, a pretty supportive collaborator and partner? Tell us a little bit about yourself.
1: I make music and I tattoo. I kind of jack of all trades, master of none.
0: Yeah.
1: I feel like I'm a very supportive person with collaborations.
0: How long have you been tattooing for?
1: About 7 months.
0: Very cool. You just kind of got into it? Are you apprenticing? You doing it on your own, like DIY?
1: I was apprenticing. Now I'm looking for a shop, so.
0: Yeah. Where were you apprenticing before? Like, you don't have to mention that if there's any kind of like anything connected to that that you don't want to bring up. But, you know, I'm always curious just because I know a lot of the shops around here.
1: Off of Monroe Street.
0: Okay. I got you. And then just didn't work out.
1: Yeah.
0: You know, like for whatever reason, creative differences, you know, I don't know. There's drama in everything that, you know, in any shop, anything that anybody does, not just tattooing, but in, you name it, you know, bars, a service industry, whatever. There's always going to be, you know, stuff that comes up. So you are exactly.
2: She's too much of a light. She's too much of a good vibe. The ops don't like that.
0: Well, you're going to have to start looking around, you know, and like trying to figure it out, right? Because like, you know, you deserve to be there just as much as anyone else. And again, that gatekeeping we were talking about, right? Just in a different form for a different medium, which is, you know, art, you know, and you wanted to share your art and tattoo. What made you want to tattoo?
1: Being a little kid and my brother was really into tattoos. He would watch documentaries on like Sailor Jerry and Ed Hardy, and he had all these different tattoos on his arm. I thought that was so sick. So I was also a drawer, always would draw on the desks at school and whatnot. So got me into tattooing.
0: That's how it usually starts, you know. The only reason I'm not a tattoo artist is because I can't draw. Otherwise, I would have told, yeah, seriously, I guess I could, you know, I guess, you know, that's true, you know, never limit yourself, but you know, everyone that's doing what people pay for these days, right. With all this neo-traditional, like, you know, like it's beautiful, but you know, it's in a way, you know, you really have to try really hard to kind of have your own style. Cause after a while things get pretty oversaturated, you know? And okay. I like those guys, like you were talking about, you know, like the Ed Hardy and Sailor Jerry, those guys had their own original kind of niche, you know, that they created and carved their own path of like what they wanted their tattoos to look like. And what you see a lot of today, it seems like a lot of the same kind of formula, you know, like neo-traditional. I did it on my iPad. You know what I mean? And yeah. Like, you know, back in the day, you know, I like guys that could Sharpie a tattoo like on you and
2: you're
0: then tattoo
2: your next flash.
1: Or the acetone flash.
0: Yeah. You know, I love that kind of stuff, you know, and I think people need to bring back some of that stuff. You know, I'm not saying it's not out there. I'm just saying it just seems like a lot of people are doing the same thing.
2: Tell them what your flash sheet has on it.
1: Oh, I'm working on a flash sheet right now of King of the Hill.
0: Sick.
1: one of them is Bobby Hill as a dominatrix.
0: That's and right. I got it. Do you have pictures of this you can show me on the next break? Because it sounds amazing.
1: Yeah, of course.
2: The best one, though.
1: The best one is Bobby Hill with a gas mask leading into a propane tank. That is Hank Hill.
0: This is amazing.
2: Top tier.
0: Now, tell me a little bit of why you chose King of the Hill, because this is kind of OG kind of stuff compared to nowadays. You know, everybody's totally all about like the newest anime, the newest whatever. You know what I mean? And right now, I'm loving that you just brought up King of the Hill. So, can we explore that a little bit for a minute? Because that's awesome. Like, I'm just really shocked. Like, that's what you're working on, and I love it. So.
1: I honestly...
0: What inspired that?
1: I don't branch out too much when it comes to cartoons. I have my favorites, you know, South Park, King of the Hill, Futurama.
0: All really good.
1: And as a kid, I wanted a tattoo of Bobby Hill as a bobby pin. And I was talking to one of my coworkers about King of the Hill tattoos and weird ones that we've always wanted. and how I should just execute it, and things started rolling, and we had this cool idea of Bobby Hill as a dominatrix.
0: Love this. I got to see this. You know what I mean? I love Bobby. I love that whole thing. I'm always quoting that, you know, the purse. You know what I mean? That's not, that's my purse. I just feel like that is just such like a, I don't know, just a wild thing. You know, I have a really cool bootleg, like King of the Hill shirt my friend made me. And it's just, it's like a black metal King of the Hill t-shirt. And it's so sick. Like, and it's so simple. And it's like on a brown shirt. It's so, it's like anti-black metal, like Bobby.
2: It's brown metal.
0: Dude, it's brown metal, dude. Very cool. Well, like you, just like you, right? Like you guys have all these really cool ideas and you deserve to have them shown and to have them seen, right? And so I'm really hoping that, you know, with what you're working on with Nocturne, you'll be able to just like break through some of the gatekeeping experiences that you've had. And I'm really hoping that you'll be able to do the same thing with your art. And you guys collaborate on music together. Do you make music separately?
1: Both.
2: So far, mostly separately, but like we're trying to like figure out a collaborative style. We'll say, like, I'll get featured, or I have a song with, or a song from another artist where I think her voice would sound better than mine. So I'm like, you should try the harmonies, but we have yet to go fully original, which I'm excited to do.
0: Do you have anything? We're going to play a track from Nocturne in a minute. Do you have anything at all that you would like to also splice tonight? Because you guys are both on, so I wouldn't mind playing one track from each of you if you're interested.
1: Yeah, that'd be nice.
0: Cool. So I'm going to play this one, and then while we're playing this one, I'm going to listen, but also I want to see if you can maybe send that to me and just pick one that, you know, sorry, everybody, but no profanity. You know, that's how it goes right now with the government. So
2: pick your Tony Hawk's, your skateboard one.
1: That one has profanity.
0: I was already excited when he was, was it like a pro skater kind of like, yeah, Tony Hawk kind of vibe?
2: It's just the bass line hits different. And like, this is like the opposite of what I've heard from you. I was so shocked. I was like,
0: love it. It was a breakthrough.
1: Yeah,
0: so why don't you go ahead and introduce this track and then we're going to play it.
2: This is one that I wrote when I was in high school and then finally put together with Sherm, a local recording engineer.
0: Heard producer. Of him multiple times from a few different artists.
2: He's God tier, but he took it from like garage to kind of more poppy, which was not my original intention, but now it's like grown on me. It's just a song about, I don't know, things that make you feel warm and worry about where your money goes.
0: Very cool. What's the song called?
2: Losers.
0: All right, here we go. Let's debut Losers from Nocturne on People Talk. So here we go.

0: Join me, Robert Sevilla, for Creative Mindset, Thursdays at 4. In that hour, I'll be talking to locals that have the creative mindset. 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
1: Jewel.
0: And we're hanging out. So tell us a little bit about that song, man. Like, that was pretty cool, man. I don't know, man. I dug the vibe, man. It was perfect for, like, opening up summer on my show right now. I feel like that was really, I don't know.
2: Interesting.
0: Had a good vibe.
2: That's an interesting take. It's all about, I mean, conflict, inner conflict, you know, panic in my pocket, whether it's an anxiety disorder, guilt, shame, period. What are you medicating? Panic in my pocket, and I don't know how to keep it empty. I spent it all. So it's like juxtaposition of I have so much anxiety that my pockets are empty on things that keep me calm. Make it personal, like specifically Xanax, but just like the lifestyle of that. You know, fell asleep when I shouldn't have. What did I miss? What relationship failed? What job was lost? Fill in the blank. It's kind of like not that heady. It's just kind of like it's like ignorant. It's mumble rap, but in a different form.
0: I don't know. I like it. It's sort of like an anti-hero anthem, though. You know, like I hear it, it's almost like inspiring. You know, like it's the struggles.
2: It's
0: right?
2: Just real. I get
0: it. It is real.
2: It's a human experience that everyone has at some point. And it's just like, I feel it in my chest. Like, I still listen to it because I like the song. Like, I'll listen to it and just, like, the harmonies will hit. And I'll just, like, get emotional in my chest again. I'll be like, I wrote that and I've heard it. Like, most of the plays are from me. I'm, like, a different account, probably, when I first released it. But it does mean something to me. So I was very happy to find that track again
0: in the old email. Brings you joy. It makes you feel like you're able to express yourself, right? Like from a really deep within, right? Like about something really personal.
2: Mm-hmm.
0: And I mean, I think that's what it's all about.
2: And it's
0: for most people, you know, they're trying to tell you something. We're trying to tell a story somehow in a different way than we have to every day, day in and day out. And whatever the narrative is and the conversations that we have with each other ingest along the way, right? The have a good day, you know, kind of vibe. You know what I mean? Have a good one. You know, this is real. This is deep. We're trying to connect.
2: Surface level pop versus law dispute.
0: Yeah, exactly.
2: Yeah, I got you.
0: You know, and I'm a huge fan of depressing music, especially vocals.
2: Oh, absolutely.
0: Especially like a good underdog story. And so when I hear that and when I said like, oh man, that's a cool song for me to like be able to vibe throughout the summer. I actually only listen to like sad music, dude. Nice. Like melancholic and sad things are my jam and they make me happy. You know, I can't handle things that are purposely happy or meant to be or like supposedly meant to be to be just like some sort of happy music. I don't like it. But I do like it when somebody can take something dark and painful and they can make it something beautiful. And I can hear that in that track. Genuinely, I want to say that to you. I can hear that in that track. So thank you.
2: That actually means a lot.
0: Yeah.
2: Thank you.
0: No worries. I'm happy that you guys are here. We only got about like less than about 10 minutes left. So, Jewel, you also make music as well as tattooing. And so, since you guys are a collective, I want to be able to play something from you as well. So, can you tell me what this track is?
1: This song is called Trumpets of the Fallen Daydreamer.
0: That is a pretty sick title. All right, here we go. You know, I don't need you to explain or anything. We're just going to give it a straight up raw listen right now, and then we're going to talk a little bit about it afterwards. You down with that?
1: Mm-hmm.
0: Cool.

0: I really love that track as well. That was awesome. Tell me a little bit about that. Tell me a little bit about the creative process. What does that song mean to you, you know? First of all, one more time, tell me the title. Let's just go ahead and say the title one more time.
1: The Trumpets of a Fallen Daydreamer.
0: Dude, like the horns on that, I loved it so much, you know? Like, tell me about sort of, you know, what that song, like, what inspired that song, you know what I mean? Like, how long did it take you to record, etc.?
1: Basically, it took a couple months of just me and my friend going back and forth. I love woodwinds, played in band for a majority of my childhood, love flute, flute added to any music, or trumpets added to any music, I think makes it exponentially better. So
0: what did you play in band?
1: I played flute and piccolo and a little bit of saxophone, but right, I'm not good with the reed.
0: I was going to say saxophone for me is definitely like, it hit like all of those. I love the flute. Like, what did you say? Did you just say the penny whistle? Did you? What did you say?
1: Piccolo.
0: I mean, I like any. Is it like a lot of Irish music like have a penny whistle, right? I can't remember what it is. I don't know. I love all that stuff, especially when somebody can try to like put that together and make something like you came up with, right? I mean, like you could go too hard on one thing or the other, and it's not going to sound right. That had the perfect blend of like brass and like just like really cool beats, you know? So what did it start with? Did it start with sort of that backbone of like that initial beat, and then you sort of layered upon that?
1: I guess mainly some 70s disco groovy music was inspired, and then like an inspiration for it, as well as just Biggie Smalls, you know, some of his beats where it was like he would integrate woodwinds or brass.
0: Yeah, I mean, that New York sound, I got that kind of vibe from it when I was listening to it, you know.
2: Very East Coast.
0: It gave me a very East Coast sort of hip-hop, like late 80s, early 90s, kind of like when they were blending a lot of, like Tribe Called Quest and all of those, you know, dudes like blending a lot of like, you know, that Harlem jazz on top of, you know, like what they were up to. And I just, that always had like a soft spot in my heart for that genre for like ever. It's just one of my favorite types of sort of like hip-hops or beats in general. But that was perfect. Tell me about your vocals. Like, what, you know, like, and you guys each have kind of worked out your own style of them, you know, like the creative process, you know, you come up with so much, you throw a bunch up against the wall. Sometimes it sticks, sometimes it doesn't. You know, how long did you have to work towards kind of coming up with that sound that you just had on that track? Like those vocals?
1: I guess like 5-6 years of just continuously practicing in my closet or in the bathtub and just like trying to hone in different notes and making sure I actually hit notes.
0: Yeah. No, you've got a unique sound, you know, like, are you guys, you know, wanting to, you know, potentially like play shows and stuff in the future, right? Like you guys trying to get some things together to be able to play some things. I think you guys, you know, there's a lot of potential here, especially with the dynamic duo right now in this room, like what you guys are capable of doing independently, but also together. I'm excited to see what the future holds for you guys.
2: Honestly, me too. I'll leave it at that. I don't know where I'm going to go with the shows, but I definitely can leverage my abilities and other people's abilities so that they can play shows.
0: Yeah.
2: Milli Vanilli it.
0: Yeah, they're going to be playing Freedom 250, huh?
2: Not going to lie, that went over my head.
0: There is no Milli Vanilli anymore. What, did Milli die or Vanilli? Because I'm not really too sure. Chad died, so one of those guys is dead. But I was joking because they actually paid the guy that's not dead to do that Donald Trump Freedom 250, like, really terrible concert that's supposed to play.
2: Right.
0: Like, one of the only artists that hasn't dropped from the bill so far is Vanilla Ice and half of Milli Vanilli. And the rest have bailed for obvious reasons.
2: That's awesome.
0: Yeah, but when you brought up Milli Vanilli, I was like, oh, that's actually really relevant right now.
2: I did not realize that. No, I just want to ghostwrite and like have models perform my song.
0: The good half, the sensitive and the emotional half of Milli Vanilli died, you know, and passed away, like, you know, of suicide, like probably 20 years ago. you know, because of what happened with the whole Milli Vanilli, like, scandal. You know, I was just actually talking about this to my girlfriend, my like partner, the other day.
2: The rise and fall of fame. Yeah. Just crushed him.
0: Like, I was sitting there and I woke up one morning and for some reason, that's, I don't know if you know much about Milli Vanilli at all, but like, I was, they had this one song called Girl, You Know It's True. Girl, you know it's true.
1: Yeah.
0: Yeah. Well, I started singing that out of nowhere because I'm also sometimes a maniac and I can't control what I'm stemming or what's coming into my head. Yep. And I was waking up in the morning drinking tea and I just started singing that and she was like, what are you singing? I was like, it's Milli Vanilli, how do you not know this?
2: It's Shane's partner.
0: And, you know, I'm like, this is 90s lore. Like, you're, you know, we grew up with like jock jams and all this crazy, like, you know, like dance music and all this stuff. And I was just really surprised. There was no shame. It was just like, you're gonna listen to Girl, You Know It's True, like kind of like for like the next 20 minutes, like a cappella as I walk around.
2: And then you pull up the original version.
0: Exactly. Oh, yeah. So I want to say thank you guys for being here. I'm so tempted to play that song as the outro right now. Like,
2: do it.
0: I'm feeling like I'm really feeling it. You guys want to give any shout outs?

0: concepts that I'm really into. I really want to see this Bobby Hill. If you do, you have like like an actual like thumbnail or something, or like, yeah, like an actual. Graphs. I want to check it out. That's insane. I love that. I just love that whole juxtaposition of like him and his dad is the actual propane
1: tank. I lost my marbles when I saw that.
0: I'm excited to check it out in a second, but like, you know, yeah, I hope you find a new tattoo apprenticeship real soon, because I think, you know, you have a lot of potential, obviously, also, right, as a person. And I'm really happy that I got to kind of shine a little light on both of you guys' like talents and your music tonight. I really want to say thanks again for being on.
1: Thank you for having us.
0: Yeah, no worries. Thanks for having a nice conversation with me. You guys are listening to KYRS Medical League Spokane, 88.1 and 92.3 FM. And again, this is your host, Chris R. Of People Talk with... You guys want to go out one last time?
2: Jewel.
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1: This is going to be a start to finisher. 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

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Monday, Pamela Benton at Mary Hill, Jamison Sampson at Zola, and the Mac Movement open mic with Violet, a.k.a. Victor Valentine, celebrating Pride at the Red Room. Monday and Tuesday, open jam at Jackson Street. Tuesday, Jason Perry at Remedy, open mic with Nate Dunnigan at the Parlor, the All-Star Jam at Zola, Twisted Insane at the Red Room, and Messer Chups and Dazer at the Big Dipper. Wednesday, Madrona Hollow at Bolo's, Brian Bielanski at Zola, Recognize at the Red Room, Kendall Yard's Night Market with Atomic Jive and One Street Over at the Nest, and open mic with Derek Hart at the Checkerboard. Thursday, Ben Vogel at The Social, Jerry Lee Raines at True Legends, Ron Green at The Steam Plant, Our Sunday Best at Zola, The Johnson Brothers Blues Jam at Chan's Red Dragon, Organism at J-Bone's Music Land, and Black Tracks at The Big Dipper. 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

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That's edge@kyrs.org. So we just heard Crass right there with Poison and a Pretty Pill. Before that, we heard Sniffing in the Nits with Girl Factory. Also in that last set, starting off the set and the show this week is Poison Girls with Persons Unknown. And the other song in there was Ideologically Unsound. 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Let's get back into the music. We've got Nina Hagen coming up in this next set, as well as Hansaplast and The Slits. We're going to start things off here with Susie and the Banshees, two songs from them, starting it off with Israel right here on the Edge program on KYRS, Thin Air Community Radio.

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You're listening to The Edge program. You can tune into this show every Monday night right here on KYRS. We play 2 hours of retro punk rock, post-punk, hardcore, and new wave music. So we just heard Cocteau Twins, two songs from them, Feather or Blades. The other song in there was Blood Bitch. We also heard the band Crime of Passing in there, two songs from them, Off the Shoulder. The other song in there was Damrak. We started off the set right there with Susie and the Banshees. Two songs from them, Arabian Nights and Israel. Let's get right back into the music. We've got Nina Hagen coming up. We're going to get it started. This set started with Snooper and Worldwide. And you're listening to it right here on The Edge program on KYRS, Linear Community Radio.

Einen recht schönen guten Abend, meine Damen und Herren. Ich begrüße Sie recht herzlich zu unserem heutigen Fernsehprogramm und wünsche Ihnen einen recht guten Abend.

KYRS, Medical Lake Spokane, 88.1 and 92.3 FM. It is now approaching the top of the hour. That's Nina Hagen right there with TV Glotzer, her version of the Tubes, White Punks on Dope. Right now, this is the band Lebanon Hanover starting off this next set, and the song is Einhorn. And you're listening to it right here on The Edge program on KYRS, Thin Air Community Radio.

KYRS, Medical Lake Spokane, 88.1 and 92.3 FM. It is now the top of the hour. That is Japan, right there with the title track from their album, Quiet Life. Before that, we heard Eurythmics in there from the soundtrack for the film 1984, from the year 1984. The song was Double Plus Good. Also in that last set, Calm Trues with Dream For You, I Dream For You. Vicious Pink back there with the 815 to Nowhere. And we also heard band or artist Yusei, and the song was Respire. A couple of songs from the Human League back there. It was The Things That Dreams Are Made Of. The other song in there was The Lebanon. We also heard Klaus Nomi with the Nomi song. Leibach with Burger Einer Nation. So, also Chris and Cozy with Cowboys in Cuba and A Final Calling. Throbbing Gristle back there with Hot on the Heels of Love. So a bit of a mix. A little industrial, a little straight up 80s pop. And I hope you enjoyed it. You can tune into this show every Monday night right here on KYRS, the Edge program. And that does it for me for this week. 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

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Victor Valentine, celebrating Pride at the Red Room. Monday and Tuesday, open jam at Jackson Street. Tuesday, Jason Perry at Remedy, open mic with Nate Dunnigan at the Parlor, the All-Star Jam at Zola, Twisted Insane at the Red Room, and Messer Chups and Dazer at the Big Dipper. 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Thursday, Ben Vogel at The Social, Jerry Lee Raines at True Legends, Ron Green at The Steam Plant, Our Sunday Best at Zola, The Johnson Brothers Blues Jam at Chan's Red Dragon, Organism at J Bones Music Land, and Black Tracks at The Big Dipper. 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

0: This is your KYRS live and local calendar for June 8th through the 11th. Monday, Pamela Benton at Mary Hill, Jamison Sampson at Zola, and the Mac Movement open mic with Violet, a.k.a. Victor Valentine, celebrating Pride at the Red Room. Monday and Tuesday, open jam at Jackson Street. Tuesday, Jason Perry at Remedy, open mic with Nate Dunnigan at the Parlor, the All-Star Jam at Zola, Twisted Insane at the Red Room, and Messer Chups and Dazer at the Big Dipper. Wednesday, Madrona Hollow at Bolo's, Brian Bielanski at Zola, recognized at the Red Room, Kendall Yard's Night Market with Atomic Jive and One Street Over at the Nest, and open mic with Derek Hart at the Checkerboard. 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
1: For the last 15 years, approximately 3,200 lives were claimed a year due to distracted driving in the United States, according to the National Highway Traffic Safety Administration.
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1: Aw, rats, I sold my entire record collection in exchange for a huge bin full of whipped cream and other delights by Herb Alpert. Aw, dag blame it, my love for irony and weird bits has really gotten me into a situation this time. Aw.
0: Lucky for you, I have a way to make this all go away. 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

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Monday, Pamela Benton at Mary Hill, Jameson Sampson at Zola, and the Mac Movement open mic with Violet, a.k.a. Victor Valentine, celebrating Pride at the Red Room. Monday and Tuesday, open jam at Jackson Street. Tuesday, Jason Perry at Remedy, open mic with Nate Dunnigan at the Parlor, the All-Star Jam at Zola, Twisted Insane at the Red Room, and Messer Chups and Dazer at the Big Dipper. Wednesday, Madrona Hollow at Bolo's, Brian Bielanski at Zola, Recognize at the Red Room, Kendall Yard's Night Market with Atomic Jive and One Street Over at the Nest, and open mic with Derek Hart at the Checkerboard. Thursday, Ben Vogel at The Social, Jerry Lee Raines at True Legends, Ron Green at The Steam Plant, Our Sunday Best at Zola, The Johnson Brothers Blues Jam at Chan's Red Dragon, Organism at J Bones Music Land, and Black Tracks at The Big Dipper. 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

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Monday, Pamela Benton at Mary Hill, Jamison Sampson at Zola, and the Mac Movement open mic with Violet, a.k.a. Victor Valentine, celebrating Pride at the Red Room. Monday and Tuesday, open jam at Jackson Street. Tuesday, Jason Perry at Remedy, open mic with Nate Dunnigan at the Parlor, the All-Star Jam at Zola, Twisted Insane at the Red Room, and Messer Chups and Dazer at the Big Dipper. Wednesday, Madrona Hollow at Bolo's, Brian Bielanski at Zola, Recognize at the Red Room, Kendall Yard's Night Market with Atomic Jive and One Street Over at the Nest, and open mic with Derek Hart at the Checkerboard. Thursday, Ben Vogel at The Social, Jerry Lee Raines at True Legends, Ron Green at The Steam Plant, Our Sunday Best at Zola, The Johnson Brothers Blues Jam at Chan's Red Dragon, Organism at J-Bone's Music Land, and Black Tracks at The Big Dipper. 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

you. We heard November rain, and that solo's really long. 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

0: Hey, hey, hi, hi, it's me, Ant I. You can join me right here on KYRS every Wednesday night from 10 to midnight for the Electric Bender, where you will hear the very best of electro rock. Electro hop.
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0: 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Each week we will take a journey through the genres of electronic music. 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

This is your KYRS live and local calendar for June 8th through the 11th. Monday, Pamela Benton at Mary Hill, Jamison Sampson at Zola, and the Mac Movement open mic with Violet, a.k.a. Victor Valentine, celebrating Pride at the Red Room. Monday and Tuesday, open jam at Jackson Street. Tuesday, Jason Perry at Remedy, open mic with Nate Dunnigan at the Parlor, the All-Star Jam at Zola, Twisted Insane at the Red Room, and Messer Chups and Dazer at the Big Dipper. Wednesday, Madrona Hollow at Bolo's, Brian Bielanski at Zola, Recognize at the Red Room, Kendall Yard's Night Market with Atomic Jive and One Street Over at the Nest, and open mic with Derek Hart at the Checkerboard. Thursday, Ben Vogel at The Social, Jerry Lee Raines at True Legends, Ron Green at The Steam Plant, Our Sunday Best at Zola, The Johnson Brothers Blues Jam at Chan's Red Dragon, Organism at J-Bone's Music Land, and Black Tracks at The Big Dipper. 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
1: This is your KYRS live and local calendar for June 8th through the 11th. Monday, Pamela Benton at Mary Hill, Jamison Sampson at Zola, and the Mac Movement open mic with Violet, a.k.a. Victor Valentine, celebrating Pride at the Red Room. Monday and Tuesday, open jam at Jackson Street. Tuesday, Jason Perry at Remedy, open mic with Nate Dunnigan at the Parlor, the All-Star Jam at Zola, Twisted Insane at the Red Room, and Messer Chups and Dazer at the Big Dipper. Wednesday, Madrona Hollow at Bolo's, Brian B. Lansky at Zola, Recognize at the Red Room, Kendall Yard's Night Market with Atomic Jive and One Street Over at the Nest, and open mic with Derek Hart at the Checkerboard. Thursday, Ben Vogel at The Social, Jerry Lee Raines at True Legends, Ron Green at The Steam Plant, Our Sunday Best at Zola, The Johnson Brothers Blues Jam at Chan's Red Dragon, Organism at J-Bone's Music Land, and Black Tracks at The Big Dipper. 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

0: This is the Tom Hartman Program.
1: The attack on black voting rights is actually being bankrolled by right-wing billionaires. Now, why would right-wing billionaires want black people not to be able to vote, or at least not to have representation in Congress? I suspect the main reason is that about 90% of the black vote generally goes to Democrats. And Democrats are not inclined to cut taxes on billionaires and deregulate their businesses so that they can poison us for profit. But, you know, this is wild. This investigation, Alexandria Jacobson, an investigative reporter who works for Raw Story, published this piece. Exclusive: secret donors pump millions into groups behind gutting of black voting rights. And she notes, as the Supreme Court was determining the fate of Section 2 of the Voting Rights Act of 1965, in this case, Louisiana versus Calais, there were seven nonprofits with various ties to Trump and conservative mega donor Leonard Leo or other wealthy right-wing figures who filed briefs in this case. And those groups that filed these briefs took in $105 million. Their briefs also sometimes contained just outright factually inaccurate stuff, you know, basically lies or misrepresentations or twisting of things. And in fact, Alito got busted for citing or quoting one of these false facts from one of these amicus briefs. This is True North. This is the group True North analyzed seven conservative groups who filed amicus curiae briefs questioning Section 2 of the Voting Rights Act, including the American First Legal Foundation, California Policy Center, Judicial Watch, Landmark Legal Foundation, Pacific Legal Foundation, Project on Fair Representation in Public Interest, and the Public Interest Legal Foundation. And sometimes they're inaccurate. You know, like I said, Alito got busted for this. The Public Interest Legal Foundation was condemned by civil rights groups for, quote, deceptive tactics promoting voter suppression, and was chaired by Cleta Mitchell. Now, she's the woman who was on the phone with Donald Trump when he called Brad Raffensperger, the Secretary of State in Georgia, and said, just find me 11,000 votes. I mean, this is wild stuff. And, you know, one of the bigger groups that has been donating to this is the America First Legal Foundation, which is Stephen Miller. Big money, a lot of power behind this to try to prevent black people from voting or having representation, which is wild.

0: Airlines. They had the latest nylon stocking companies making parachutes. You know, that kind of thing, right? That's what the Defense Production Act is for. Trump used it during the COVID emergency to force mostly Hispanic and mostly immigrant Hispanic workers back into the meatpacking plants. Many of them died of COVID as a result, but he used the Defense Production Act for that. Well, now, citing the Defense Production Act, he is transferring $700 million of your and my tax dollars to a series of coal-fired power plants around the country that are failing because coal is now far more expensive. Coal-powered electricity is far more expensive than wind-powered electricity or solar-powered electricity or battery-powered electricity. But, hey, the fossil fuel industry gives Trump hundreds of millions of dollars. So not only that, we spent $2 billion to not build offshore wind, according to climate scientist Zeke Hausfather. He says, so much for the free market. Even conservatives are flipped out. Mark Short, who is the chairman of the conservative Advancing American Freedom Group, said, this is just another step toward a managed economy and away from a free economy. And it really is. I mean, this is Stalin-esque. In fact, Lauren Windsor says it's socialism for big coal. This is just so wrong. I guess this is what you just have to expect with Republicans. I don't know if you caught the clips of this, but here's NBC's correspondent, Kristen Wilker, just challenging him. I mean, he's like, the 2020 election was stolen from me. She's like, there's no evidence of that. And he's like, and they're stealing the election in California right now. Have you seen that? And she's like, where's your evidence? And like the third or fourth time she asked him to give some proof, he just says, that's it, darling. You know how Trump loves to talk to women, right, in demeaning ways. The guy is a rank misogynist, which I think is part of his appeal for MAGA men. And maybe even some MAGA women who think that, you know, women should be subordinate to men. You know, it's a woman's place is in the bedroom and the kitchen. And anyway, this was pathetic. It was just pathetic. And, you know, I think the responses are coming in. You know, I mean, by the way, this isn't the first time he did it. In 2020, he cut a CBS News interview short when he said he was being faced with unfair questions. Right. What a pathetic, thin-skinned little child, right? Same thing happened in 2022. He was being interviewed by NPR, and they kept pressing him on, can you provide some proof that you actually won the 2020 election? And he goes, I'm out of here. So in response to the way that he berated Welker, Kristen Welker, I mean, he really just trashed her. Representative Yasmin Ansari of Arizona said, quote, it's shameful. The Republicans in Congress continue to enable him in every way. He's destroying this country, and his mental decline and erratic behavior is a national security crisis. I agree. Tim Nichols, a staff writer with The Atlantic and a national security expert, said Trump is, quote, emotionally unstable and a man going on a paranoid babbling rant. Analyst Nicholas Duncan, a podcast host and writer, said it's such an embarrassing watch. Mehmet Mehta, another podcast host, writer, and reality TV star, said, quote, his brain is broken. And if you vote for any Republican at any level, this is what you're supporting. Being an ass blank at every turn. No matter what everyone says, because that's what the party has become. And that is what this party, the Republican Party, has become. It's become the Trump Party. It's become the fascist party. It's become the party of racists and haters. It's interesting, the 2 hours of right-wing radio that Louise and I listened to this weekend was 100% grievance. There was no constructive conversation whatsoever. It was all about grievance.
1: You're listening to the Tom Hartman Program.
0: Because that's all these guys have, is hate and victim. Oh, we're such victims. Oh, my God. And we hate those people. Oh, my God. What is happening to our media? It's, I think, a really important question. You know, this is how the press dies. The free press dies. Scott Pelley has pulled back the curtain. I think one of the most astonishing things, you know, he did this interview with the New York Times where he, and in fact, there's video of it that you can see over at the New York Times.

0: website, where he points out that during the anti-ICE protests, when Rene Good was murdered by Jonathan Ross, the masked ICE thug who later called her a bitch. He said something else nasty about her. I mean, you know, this is a disgusting human being, this Jonathan Ross murderer, who is now being protected by ICE. He's back on the job, right? And ICE and the federal government are refusing to even give her car to the state authorities so that they can conduct a murder investigation. It's just crazy. But anyhow, when that happened, 60 Minutes was doing a piece about this more recently. Since Barry Weiss took over, I mean, the backstory of this, of course, is that you've got this Nepo baby, David Ellison, whose father is the founder of Oracle and is one of the richest men in the world. So Nepo baby David buys the company that owns CBS and then replaces the editor-in-chief at CBS News with Barry Weiss, who has no television experience, no news experience, ran a website on Substack called The Free Press, which was basically a place where right-wing cranks posted their editorials. So he puts her in charge of CBS News, and she says, Can you make the protesters, now this is around Rene Good, can you make the protesters seem more violent? And can you point out that Rene Good was trying to run over the officer who shot her? Now, the video shows that the car's tires were pointed away from the officer, not toward him. She was definitely not trying to run him down. She was trying to get away from him when he shot her in the face. In fact, he shot through the side window as she drove past him, this murderer, this cold-blooded murderer. And here's Barry Weiss saying, well, let's make it look, essentially, you know, not her words, my words, but essentially saying, well, let's make it look like Rene Good was actually trying to kill a cop, and therefore the murder of her was justified. And let's make it look like these protesters were more violent than they actually were. There's also the George Floyd protests, and I mean, you just... As Pelley told the Times, two of the things in the email include, can we make the protesters look more violent? Now, I'm paraphrasing. He says, I don't have the quote, but that's what it was communicated to me. And the other thing, Rene Good's car, you need to describe her as driving toward the officer. He says, on the video, you see the officer standing slightly off the front of the car, and you can clearly see Ms. Good's wheels turn completely as far as they will go away from the officer. But he shoots her in the head, kills her, and says something about her that I can't repeat in polite company. We had already scrubbed the video archives looking for those scenes. Somehow that wasn't enough for Ms. Weiss. The video showed that the officer wasn't standing in front of the car and she wasn't driving toward him. But that's what the president said about that, and that's the way she wanted it described. And that's the thing. I mean, you know, the Ellison family are big supporters of Trump, big contributors to MAGA, big contributors to Trump. Increasingly across America, what we're seeing is that this billionaire class in particular, the morbidly rich, are skeptical of, if not outright hostile, to small-d democracy in America. And the one political party, the Democratic Party, that actually still talks about democracy. I mean, the Republicans are all, hey, let's kiss Donald Trump's ass. He's the emperor. He's the grand man. Whatever he says goes, don't you know? And look out for those brown people and those black people and those Asian people and those women and those queer people. Oh, my God, they're destroying the country. You know, we should be a white Christian ethno state, don't you know? And here we've got a bunch of right-wing billionaires, apparently the Ellison family as well, just like the Murdoch family, this Australian billionaire family that have corrupted and poisoned our media and our politics, who are doing what the right-wing oligarchs in Russia did when Putin invited them to take over the media, and that is take over our media and spin our news. And it's disgusting. It's not something that should be happening in this country. So you might want to let CBS know your thoughts on that. They're now claiming, oh, we don't try to spin the news. Good luck with that, buddy. Remember back in 2008 when Lehman Brothers could not pay out funds to their investors and basically went bankrupt? I mean, you know, they had to freeze everything and then they had to shut down and they died. I mean, Lehman Brothers is no more. and it caused the 2008 Bush crash. This was during the George W. Bush presidency. That arguably helped bring Barack Obama into office because it produced a 2-year-long recession that was quite severe here in the United States and spread all over the world. Remember Hank Paulson out there in front of it with a podium with his hands shaking with his little one-page thing saying, please, Congress, give us $1 trillion. Not one single bankster went to jail. So, of course, the banksters are they're doing it again, it looks like. I don't know. Those of us who remember that history are a little concerned here. This is a story from CNBC. I'll just read it straight up. Blackstone is restricting withdrawals from its flagship Blackstone Private Credit, or BC Red, fund following a spike in investor redemption requests. They capped investor withdrawals from the $79 billion non-traded business development company at 5% of shares after redemption requests hit 10% during the second quarter. This comes after U.S. private market giants sold off on Wednesday, and Switzerland's Partners Group said it was curbing redemption requests in one of its European private equities. Partners Group said on Thursday it is prepared to restrict withdrawals in more of its funds, warning that the spike in client withdrawals is now spreading from private credit into private equity. Daniel Evason, PIMCO's chief investment officer, warned that higher losses are coming for the credit industry. He wrote, there's a lot going on beneath the surface. We are, we think, in the midst of the first sustained default or loss cycle in many, many years. Not good. Van Jones calls Graham Plattner a moment of truth for Democrats. John Fetterman said that Graham Plattner is, quote, behaving in a degenerate way. I think behaving in a degenerate way is voting with Republicans, which is what John Fetterman has been doing. So if anyone's a degenerate here, in my opinion, it's John Fetterman. But I get it on the one hand that there's there's a real issue here. The allegations are serious. I take them seriously. And we shouldn't fall into the trap that Republicans have of excusing behavior that we'd condemn. And it's really all about trust. And Maine Democrats are facing a difficult choice. Do they believe that people can change? Is redemption, I'm inclined to trust Graham Plattner and say, barring worse revelations. But just consider this. This is a great piece that was published by Sem Dem over on Daily Kos. For months, Fox News seemed determined to turn Plattner into a national scandal. Every week brought a news story. At one point, they resorted to using old Reddit posts containing immature dick jokes, and it was given front page treatment on their website. And now, they feel like they've hit the jackpot. Meanwhile, Ken Paxton down in Texas, who is running to be the Texas senator, the senator from Texas, just like Graham in the primary, just like Graham Plattner is or was running, just like Graham Plattner is running to be the Maine senator in the primary. Ken Paxton has actually committed adultery. There's no evidence that Plattner has done that. All while being heinous to his wife. I mean, his wife says terrible things. They're in the middle of a horrible divorce. For biblical reasons, according to his wife. Not to mention the litany of corruption. He was charged with state securities fraud. He's been charged with bribery. He used his office to help wealthy donors. He let pedophiles off the hook, who helped him out. And coverage of his scandals, Paxton's scandals, is invisible over on Fox News. It's just invisible. And that difference, I think, is pretty striking. Republican leaders have rallied behind Paxton without hesitation. He had a fundraiser this week where 7 Republican senators showed up to endorse him. They've all basically, there's not a single Republican senator who's come out and said no to Paxton. Democrats, on the other hand, want to punish our own candidates for ethical lapses. I mean, I think of Al Franken and how, it was a joke. It was a joke picture where he pretended his hands were like 6 inches above this woman's breasts and she was pretending to be asleep. And they took the picture as a joke and the Republicans turned it into this thing. And for some reason, Kirsten Gillibrand decided to get on her high horse about it. And Al Franken left the Senate. I mean, why do we do this? In 2015, Paxton was indicted on state securities fraud charges. He was later impeached by the Texas House of Representatives over allegations of bribery, abuse of office, and obstruction of justice. He used his position to benefit a wealthy political donor. The FBI conducted a years-long investigation into allegations of bribery and abuse of office. His office was embroiled in a multi-million-dollar whistleblower settlement. And that's even before you mention his personal life. $1,000 a plate fundraiser, co-hosted by seven Republican senators. Senator Roger Marshall of Kansas said, quote, "My priority is to make sure that Republicans control the majority. Ken Paxton is absolutely necessary as far as keeping that majority." So Republicans have decided that personal morality is secondary to political power. And Democrats seem like, you know, they really can't make that calculation. And the difference in reaction between these two parties to these two candidates, and I don't think you can even put what Plattner is accused of in the same category as Paxton. It seems to me like it's more, you know, again, assuming more doesn't come out, with Anthony Weiner and Eric Swalwell, at first it was like, oh, well, maybe, and then, oh, ho. But so far, so good, you know, so far it looks like it's not that big a deal. But what's getting lost also is how awful Susan Collins really is. This, End Citizens United ranked her the nation's most corrupt politician. An FBI investigation and allegations that a defense contractor illegally funneled, I'm reading from this piece on Daily Coast, illegally funded $150,000 into a super PAC supporting her. Criticism over PAC donations linked to associates of Jeffrey Epstein and her longstanding reliance on PAC money. She even violated the Stock Act, which she helped write. She's also fundamentally dishonest. I mean, the only time she ever votes against the Republican Party is when her vote won't make any difference. She was the vote that put Kavanaugh on the Supreme Court. She was the vote that was the deciding vote for the big, beautiful bill that cut SNAP and Medicaid.
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0: She's voted to block the EPA's ability to regulate greenhouse gases under the Clean Air Act. I mean, this is a consequential election. Somebody needs to say so. Jules in St. Louis, Missouri. Hey, Jules, what's on your mind today?
2: I come to find out there were two types of reasoning that people use. One is inductive reasoning, and the other is deductive reasoning. With inductive reasoning, the answer can come out any way you want to. Some people call it circular logic. Some people call it, you know, all kinds of things. But basically, you get the answer you want, built largely out of prejudices. With deductive reasoning, you're using the scientific method, which allows you to scrap the premise at any time it becomes unworkable. And I've found that most people, since I've read that are Trump supporters or acolytes, are inductive reasoners.
0: Mm-hmm.
2: They don't want the truth, so to speak. Truth is actually a dirty word. What they want is the end of whatever this thing is. They'll often come up with statements like, all cats are animals, therefore all animals are cats.
0: Mm.
2: And I think that's what's wrong. And finally, they've gotten a president where all of our presidents, or most of them, have been deductive reasoners.
0: Yeah. No, it's the kind of logic, Jules, that is used by racists. Oh, black-on-black crime. These black people, they're just, they're inherently criminal. You're absolutely right. And it's nuts, and it's at the foundation of a lot of really, really toxic movements. Jules, thank you. Thank you. Well said. Byron in Baton Rouge, Louisiana. Hey, Byron, what's on your mind today?
3: What do you think of the Andy Beshear, the Democratic governor in Kentucky, a red state? Do you think he would be a good presidential candidate for the Democrats in 2028?
0: I don't think he would be a bad candidate. He's been on this program once. He's got a podcast that has SiriusXM has bumped my show now, I think three or four times the first hour of our program. They just knock us off the air and put Andy Beshear on. So clearly somebody at SiriusXM thinks he should be president. I don't know. He leans heavily on his Christianity, on his and the kind of the progressive Christianity, the Matthew 25 Sermon on the Mount Christianity, the help your neighbors Christianity. That appeals to me. I don't know his position on money in politics. I don't know who's funding him. There's a lot of, you know, a lot that I frankly don't know. I don't know his position on a whole spectrum of policies. So I'm not ready to make an endorsement. I do know J.B. Pritzker's position on those things and where his money comes from. And I would endorse J.B. Pritzker in a New York minute. He's my favorite candidate out of all the people who are emerging. But you've got Josh, you've got him, you've got Josh Shapiro, you've got Gavin Newsom. I'm, you know, there's a bunch of potential candidates. But I mean, keep in mind, we're 2.5 years away from the election, 2.5 years before the 2008 election. Nobody even knew who Barack Obama was. You know, I mean, it's just and you know, there's 2.5 years before the 1992 election. Nobody knew who Bill Clinton was. 2.5 years before the 1976 election. Literally nobody knew outside of Georgia who Jimmy Carter was. So anything is possible right now, Byron. I'm not a, but with regard to Andy Beshear, he seems like a good man. He certainly has the right values. But I just don't know enough about him to really emphatically say one way or the other.
3: Well, okay, well, just if you don't mind, what do you think about Ralph Nader and the Green Party in general? Do you think they hurt Democrats, or what's your feeling on
0: it? I love Ralph Nader. Ralph Nader wrote the foreword to my book on monopolies. Ralph's been on this program many, many times. I disagreed with his running for president in 2000. He got 90-some-odd thousand votes down in Florida, and George W. Bush won by 537 votes. I believe if Nader had not been on the ballot that we would have had a Democratic president in 2000. Ralph and I disagree about that, by the way. He's very pissed off at me for saying that. The Green Party in general, I support as local, you know, locally, but typically when they show up in statewide or national elections, they take votes away from Democrats and often hand elections to Republicans, which is one of the reasons why Republicans often fund the Green Party. So, you know, I love the values of the Green Party, but we do not have proportional representation. We don't have, in most places, instant runoff voting. And so we're stuck with this two-party system because of our first-past-the-post winner-take-all elections that we inherited from the founders. We're one of only six countries in the world like that. So for right now, I just stay with the Democratic Party and try and make it as much as progressive as possible. Byron, I got to run. Thanks for the call.
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0: Today's book in our book club is The Hidden History of the War on Voting, Who Stole Your Vote and How to Get It Back, by this guy, Tom Hartman. This is from chapter one, or from the introduction, actually. In 2016, 6% of Americans who were eligible to vote nominated Donald Trump as the GOP's presidential candidate. It was 8% for Hillary Clinton on the Democratic side. Trump went on to be elected president by 26% of eligible voters. The modern American oligarchs have largely stayed in power using three simple elements: explicit overt racism, massive disinformation campaigns, and voter suppression. No ideas, no push for better schools, hospitals, airports, roads, or bridges, or reform of our health, energy, or financial systems. No promise of more and better jobs. None of these staples of past presidential campaigns can be found in pretty much any Republican advertising today. Instead, the public Republican message is all about race, or the subset of race, religion. Muslim stands in for brown Arab in GOP speak, and immigration, aka brown people from south of our border, and socialism. Meanwhile, Republican secretaries of state across the nation are vigorously purging voters from the rolls. Over 17 million, more than 10% of America's active voters, in just the 2016-2018 period, according to NBC News. After the five Republican appointees on the U.S. Supreme Court gutted the Voting Rights Act in 2013, 14 GOP-controlled states moved within a year, some within days, to restrict access to the vote, particularly for communities of color, students, and retired people. In North Carolina, for example, 158 polling places were permanently closed in the 40 counties with the most African-American voters just before the 2016 election, leading to a 16% decline in African-American early voting in that state. An MIT study found that nationwide, Hispanic voters wait 150% longer in line than white voters, and black voters can expect to wait 200% longer in line to vote.
4: In Indiana, then-Governor Mike Pence's new rigorous voter ID law caused an 11.5% drop in African-American voting. Students are suing for their right to vote, and retired people who no longer drive but care passionately about their Social Security and Medicare are being turned away at the polls by the hundreds of thousands because their driver's licenses have expired. The obvious failure of 40-plus years of Reaganomics and GOP policies to maintain a functional middle class in America has been a problem for the modern GOP. In 1974, for example, the GOP had outright control of only seven states. The message, elect us and we'll help the rich people, just didn't generally resonate with American voters. It's the reason why, outside of the fluke elections of 46 and 52, Democrats controlled the House of Representatives outright for three generations, from 1933 to 1996, and controlled the Senate for most of that time. Desperate to win the presidency for the GOP in 1968, Richard Nixon went so far as to commit treason by torpedoing a peace deal that President Lyndon Johnson had worked out with the North and South Vietnamese. According to Abul Hassan Bani Sadr, then president of Iran, Ronald Reagan did the same thing by cutting a deal with Iran whereby they would hold on to the U.S. embassy hostages until after the 1980 presidential election, torpedoing Jimmy Carter's chances of re-election. But in 2000, the GOP changed tactics. After Reagan was almost busted for his part in Iran-Contra, he testified that he had forgotten about details of the program more than 80 times. His growing Alzheimer's spared him an indictment. They realized that getting busted for treason wasn't worth the risk. They needed a plan B, and it was deliciously simple. If most voters don't like what you're selling, then just don't let them vote. Voter suppression became the foundational go-to tactic for the GOP in 2000. Although the GOP attacked Democratic presidential nominee Al Gore with smear and innuendo, ridiculing him for helping write the legislation that created the modern internet, for example, the main thing that got George W. Bush into the White House was voter suppression. His brother, Florida Governor Jeb Bush, and Bush's Secretary of State, Katherine Harris, threw somewhere between 20,000 and 90,000 African-American voters off the rolls. They were able to get the vote close enough that five Republican appointees to the Supreme Court functionally awarded Bush the presidency. The BBC covered this in 2001 in two major investigative reports that were seen all over the world, except on any American media. By 2016, the Republican Party had fine-tuned its voter suppression and intimidation systems to the point that they ran like well-oiled machines in nearly 30 states. Between the 2012 and 2016 presidential elections, for example, Ohio had purged more than 2 million voters from its rolls, the vast majority, more than 2-1, in heavily African-American and Hispanic counties. The five Republican appointees on the Supreme Court ruled in 2017 that they could keep it up. And other states have since adopted their new tactic of caging voters. The book, The Hidden History of the War on Voting, by me,

0: Welcome back. Picking up your calls here. Lynette in St. Paul, Minnesota, listening on KTNF. Hey, Lynette, what's up?
1: I see a campaign to somehow release Derek Chauvin. And just like kind of with the January 6th pardons, a friend of mine sent me, I don't know, he does send like weird stuff sometimes, and sometimes they're true and sometimes they're not. But a disturbing photo of this woman, her face was badly beaten, and it captures your attention. You're like, oh, this is terrible. Like, what is this about? And so the story is false. And they're claiming that this woman was beaten up by George Floyd. And so I see a campaign, and I've seen some other things, too, just trying to say that George Floyd was really not a good guy, and here's the woman that he beat up and assaulted. Well, I just, you know, did a few Google searches and found out that this picture of this woman
0: is an AI picture.
1: Total lie.
0: Yeah. And when the Minnesota Republican Party had their annual meeting a week ago, they had a 10-second moment of silence for Derek Chauvin. I mean, this is insane, Lynette.
1: And that's what I thought of. I thought of when I heard that, I thought, they're starting the campaign to get him out of prison.
0: Yep.
1: And then when I see this, and it isn't the woman, at all. It's a different woman who is an American student who is beaten and assaulted in Spain.
0: Yeah.
1: And yet all these people are coming, he's just a terrible person. So it's just really sad.
0: It's like Tina Peters in Colorado. You know, they're taking a person that most of the country considers a villain, but who is a hero to the hardcore white supremacist, racist MAGA base, and trying to elevate that person. And you know, whether they're going to get Chauvin better treatment in prison or whether they're going to try and get him out or get him apart, I don't know. But I agree with you. They are clearly trying to rehabilitate him. Thank you, Lynette. Thank you for the call. Lisa in Seattle. Hey, Lisa, what's on your mind today?
2: Your program was so great with David. Is it David Dayan and Alex Lawson?
0: Yeah, Alex is a great guy.
2: It just blew my mind, the things they were talking, which I felt for even since Trump's been in the first time. I knew it was headed that way, because you look at his history of illegal activities. It's just like if I had a bank and the people, the board members at the bank said, we're going to hire a guy that just got out of prison for all these financial crimes, and he's going to be head of the bank.
0: Yeah.
2: I would draw my money out immediately. How did this happen? I'm still trying to figure it out, but I'm looking at parallels to the McCarthy era. Joseph McCarthy, Roy Kahn, who was Trump's lawyer until he died, and all of that trickery. They ended up killing the Rosenberg, saying they were spies, and they had this anti-communist hunt and the all kind of LGB hunt that they destroyed.
0: Yeah.
2: People died. I bet you couldn't count how many people probably did suicide. They decimated Hollywood, the communist threat, everything. And they made everybody so uptight. You could bet. This is 50s up to, I don't know, whenever they got rid of. Then finally McCarthy and Ray, you said Ray Kahn or Ray Cohen?
0: Cohn. One syllable.
2: Cohen. Okay.
0: Cohen.
2: Anyway, people need to look that guy up. He was after the homosexuals, supposedly.
0: And he was one
2: was
0: himself
2: a homosexual.
0: Yeah, yeah.
2: And he died of AIDS in 86. And up until the day he died, he said, I am not gay.
0: Yeah.
2: But he also had Trump for a client. He's his mentor.
0: Now, right. And Trump even had Michael Cohen, who was his later lawyer after Roy Cohen died, had Michael Cohen start pronouncing his last name with that single syllable like Cohn, so that it sounded like he was Roy Cohn. I mean, it's just wild.
2: He was with Cohn. And not only that, Michael Cohen, he went to jail for Trump, remember, for doing
0: all
2: his dirty work.
0: He went to jail for writing a book about Trump. Trump put him in jail.
2: Well, no, remember he paid off that Stormy.
0: Yeah, I know.
2: Whoever that lady was, a stripper.
0: Yeah, Stormy Daniels.
2: But the thing is, too, before he got with Ray Cohen or Kahn, he was in this cult where it was a famous psychiatrist in New York, and he had gathered all of the elite and the very rich kids in college and college age. and he had total control of them. And Michael Cohen was in on that, and the people had to go and steal their kids back. This was like the early 70s.
0: I know nothing about that. So, you know, and Michael Cohen has become kind of a controversial figure now because he's now claiming that he's being attacked by both the left and the right. He's been on this program a couple of times. I just don't know. Lisa, thank you. Thank you for the call. And yeah, I'm concerned about it. In my book, The Last American President, there's like two or three chapters about Roy Cohn and his relationship with Donald Trump. So, fascinating research. Willie in China Grove, North Carolina. Hey, Willie, what's up?
3: Hey, Tom. It's good to talk to you again. I don't know if your screener informed you, but we were in the Philippines together in 1986.
0: You and me?
3: You know, you were in Manila.
0: Yeah.
3: I was in the Navy in Subic City.
0: Oh, this was when Ferdy Marcos fell, and I got 5 days in a row bumped off the plane trying to get out of town.
3: Right, they wouldn't let me back on base because they closed all the gates. Let anybody on base or off base.
0: Yeah.
3: But that's neither here nor there. I'm here to talk about getting rid of 47.
0: Mm-hmm.
3: Now, I just heard something from Las Vegas that said that 86 started in Las Vegas back in the 40s, and it meant 8 miles out and 6 feet deep.
0: No, that was made up by the Trump people. 86 was a restaurant slang in the 20s in New York City.
3: Yeah, my sister's worked restaurants all her life.
0: Yeah.
3: She told me 86 means it's no longer on the menu.
0: That's right.
3: And I think it became to mean a customer was no longer welcome.
0: That too, yep. That's exactly right.
3: But
0: they're trying to spread this BS story that it means 8 miles out, 6 feet deep, whatever. That was just literally invented by the Trump people in the last month.
3: That's what I was thinking, because I'd never heard that story before.
0: Yeah.
3: And I'm a history buff. I would have known that about
0: They're just Las making Vegas. Crap up.
3: They're good at it. I love your Morbidly Rich.
0: I think that is a
3: great idea.
0: Yeah.
3: But you didn't use it. Just a few minutes ago, you said something about a Nepo baby.
0: Yeah.
3: You should have said I don't know if he was morbidly rich.
0: Well, he was. Bill Pulte, I don't think he is a billionaire. I think he's just probably worth a few hundred million, but I don't know his actual net worth. I know that his grandfather and his grandfather started and his father ran, and then he inherited this massive real estate business. But how much wealth that reflects, I've never looked up, frankly.
3: Right. I'm sure it's a lot of money.
0: But he's a real estate Nepo baby. He should not be running our intelligence service. and in my opinion, the reason that Trump put him in charge of the intelligence service is because Trump is looking for ways to stop the votes in blue areas in swing states from being counted. And he's going to have Bill Pulte, mark my words, come November, Bill Pulte is going to come out and say, oh, we have evidence that China just hacked the machines in Lexington or in Austin or, you know, blue areas in red states and or in swing states. And therefore, we can't rely on those numbers. So we're not going to count those numbers. I am predicting that. I hope I'm wrong. I hope I'm wrong, Willie.
3: You don't think you'll rely on the old Italian space lasers from outer space changing votes or something like that, I believe.
0: Yeah, or Marjorie Taylor Greene's Jewish space lasers. Yeah.
3: Yes, it was. Marjorie Taylor Greene. You don't hear about her much anymore, do you?
0: No, because she doesn't have any power anymore, which is why. I thought that she should stay in Congress. If she wanted to take on Trump, she should have just stayed right there.
3: But, I thought so, too.
0: Yeah.
3: I thought so, too. If she is converting, she needs to stay.
0: Yeah.
3: Tillis. Yeah. He needs to stay. He's my congressman.
0: Yeah.
3: I've been calling him and saying, Senator Tillis, we need to ice Trump. Now, I know that sounds like, you know, get rid of him permanently, but what I mean is impeach, convict, and exile.
0: Oh, I like that. Yeah.
3: I like it, too, and I'd like to spread that around the world and to get rid of that man, because... Yeah. Tom Tillis is right.
0: Yeah, yeah, we can't.
3: We cannot have this man for another 2.5 years. It's
0: not
3: going to work.
0: I suspect if the Democrats succeed in taking power this fall, And next year, we're going to see both impeachment and 25th Amendment activities, but we'll just have to wait. Mike in Madison, Wisconsin. Hey, Mike, what's on your mind today?
4: Thanks for taking my call, Tom. Say, I saw this on the news the other night. Ivanka Trump and Jared Kushner's investment firm, Affinity Partners, is trying to build and transform a 1,400-acre uninhabited island, formerly a Soviet Union military base, into a luxury resort with 10,000 rooms.
0: Yeah, off the coast of Albania in the Mediterranean.
4: Right. The project is backed by foreign capital.
0: Yeah, mostly
4: including
0: Saudi.
4: Sovereign wealth funds from Saudi. Now, isn't this a form of corruption? How can Jared Kushner be working for our government, trying to make peace in the Middle East, and then doing side deals like this that are costing him, that are making him and the Trump family billions of dollars?
0: This is the most corrupt administration in the history of the United States, and one of the most corrupt in the history of any functioning democratic republic. I mean, Trump is running the United States the way Orban ran Hungary. In fact, Orban was the template for it, and the way that Putin runs Russia. And I think he's following Putin's playbook step by step by step.
4: I understand how. Where are all the Republicans in Congress? Where's Comer? I mean, he's hollering about Biden's laptop for 10 years.
0: Yeah.
4: Where is he on this stuff?
0: Oh, they're all terrified of Trump. They're just scared to death of Trump. But I think the tide is starting to turn as more of these guys get past their primaries and no longer fear Trump. I suspect we're going to see more Republicans grow a spine, although we certainly didn't see that yesterday in the vote that kept all that money for Israel in and all this other stuff and funded ICE for another $80 billion, which is just bizarre.
4: I mean, Australia
0: with a little help
4: wouldn't let
0: from John Fetterman.
4: I mean, Australia wouldn't let them build a resort in Australia. They kicked them out.
0: Yeah.
4: The Albanians are out there protesting. Thousands of them are protesting against the Trump crime family.
0: Yeah, and Las Vegas wouldn't let them open a casino because they're too corrupt. No, I get it, Mike. I get it. And hundreds of thousands of people in Albania showed up in the streets to protest against Jared Kushner basically buying this island. So I'm completely with you. Mike, thank you for the call. John in Pendleton, Oregon. Hey, John, what's on your mind today?
5: We used to whip around girly magazines back in the early 80s, late 70s. And they had this one cartoon that had a caption of this reporter interviewing a CEO. And it was a cartoon kind of capture, you know, big skyscrapers and a huge office building. And the caption of the cartoon was, "The secret of my success," which a reporter was asking the CEO. Simple. I'm an a-hole. So
0: yeah, I get it.
5: That's
0: the GOP slogan these days.
5: Yeah, well,
0: look at Ken Paxton.
5: It kind of came to my mind while I was watching the History Channel, and they had a thing about the men who built America.
0: Mm-hmm.
5: And boy, those guys are root. You know, JP and Andrew Carnegie.
0: Yeah.
5: Oh my. Oh yeah, but so you know, it just stuck in my mind. One of those things that you know, people who kind of, what was it? Harry Truman used to say, "There's no such thing as an honest millionaire."
0: Yeah.
5: And so.
0: Yeah.
5: Yeah. So I was just sort of like, you know, this is very old, and it's always a rerun about every, you know, 60 to 80 years, it seems like.
0: Yeah. No, well, that's
5: But anyway, that was my two cents.
0: Well, thank you, John. Yeah, that 80-year cycle is the one that Strauss and Howe identified in their book, The Fourth Turning. And Howe has a new book, The Fourth Turning is Here, where, you know, it was 80 years from the American Revolution to the Civil War. It was 80 years from the Civil War to the Great Depression and World War II. It was 80 years from World War II to right now. It's been 82
5: years. Yeah, you don't need a crystal ball anymore.
0: I'm with you. John, thank you very much for the call. Gary in Lexington, Kentucky. Hey, Gary, what's on your mind today?
6: Andy Beshear, I think you're probably aware that he has a podcast on SiriusXM Progress. I believe he's on the level of Calorico with his Christianity. He's always talking about Matthew 25.
0: Yeah, that's
6: I wanted to get your take. As his being a presidential candidate, because you'd be hard pressed to find any dirt on him.
0: Yeah. We've interviewed him on this program once, and SiriusXM has bumped my show, I think, two or three times to put him on in the first hour of my program. And I can't hear that because I'm doing my own show. So I haven't really heard his whole thing, and I haven't done any deep dive into his funding. I'd want to go to opensecrets.org and see who's supporting him financially. So I can't offer an opinion. I mean, he seems like a nice guy. When he was on the program, when I interviewed him on the program once, and it was just for a 12-minute segment, he seemed like, you know, thoughtful and decent and progressive. I'm a fan of Christian values, you know, genuine Christian values, Matthew 25 Christian values. Go ahead.
6: You're aware that his father was a former governor of Kentucky?
0: No, I didn't know that.
6: Steve Beshear was a governor a number of years back.
0: Oh, interesting.
6: Wasn't that long, but
0: yeah.
6: Yes. So it kind of runs in the family, I'd say.
0: Yeah.
6: Thanks, Tom.
0: Yeah, thank you, Gary. Yeah, he's clearly running for president. There's no doubt about that. And it's good. I mean, it's good to have a whole bunch of Democrats who are, you know, high-quality people, you know, J.B. Pritzker and Gavin Newsom and the whole bunch of them. The more the merrier. Jessica in Chicago. Hey, Jessica, what's up?
7: Rokana and Tom Massey tried to have to get Congress to take out and U.S. defend sovereignty, oppose Israel in the first section of 224 of the NDAA. Mm-hmm. And I called a lot of Republican reps the day before, and I told them they should not have our military integrate with Israel. And I had to go. I took it far. I said, Israel is sick. They have tortured people using animals attacking the prisoners. And I said more detail, but I can't.
0: One of the allegations that Nick Kristof made in the New York Times is that they had trained dogs to rape prisoners.
7: Yes, I have a hard time. And when I said it to them, I usually break down a little. I have such a serious problem with that. Mm. And so it was funny. I called so many reps, but when I called Massey's, I always call him to vote no. And it was so funny. His office was, of course he's voting no. Mm. And then that's when I went online and found out that he worked together with Rokana on that legislation.
0: Those two have become buds, apparently.
7: Yes, they took a voice vote on that. So you really couldn't tell if any other Republicans voted no. And that's still in that legislation. And also, Tom, my friend in the military that's in the Middle East, when we went out to lunch together before they had to go, they bring up the politics. I don't. And they said that all the troops are calling this the Netanyahu war.
0: Yeah.
7: And they're all calling it that. They know they're there because of him. My friend is supposed to be back before the holidays. And when I told my husband, he said, I don't think that they will. And I don't like that negativeness. I think when Trump was always saying, oh, we were in Vietnam this many years, over there this many years, he's trying to set people up for a long haul.
0: I think he is, too. And there is no good way out of this. And that's the problem that Trump has. I mean, he's got egg on his face. If he can just maintain the status quo, he at least doesn't have to admit defeat. But the time is going to come, I think, when the price of oil just gets so painful. But we'll see. Thank you for your activism, for calling all those reps and things. It's great to hear from you. Thank you.
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0: Defending America from the Republican weapons of mass deception. I'll be right back with you.

0: Kathy in Lansing, Michigan. Hey, Kathy, how's my hometown?
1: I saw something on PBS. It was either on Nova or Nature, and it was a show about super floods.
0: Super floods?
1: And the first one, super floods, was the title of it, on either Nova or Nature. I'm dyslexic. They're both two syllables and start with an N. I can't keep them straight. The first one that they highlighted, you have the ground saturated, you have mountains, and then you have what's left over from the hurricane. Yeah, Asheville, North Carolina.
0: Mm-hmm.
1: And then a few weeks later, in southern Spain, they had warm air coming in from the Mediterranean. They'd already had the ground saturated. The same thing happened. You know, hills bring on the rains, flood, and yeah, it hit places there, but it was like in the vicinity of Valencia, Spain.
0: Mm-hmm.
1: And then the third one was in southern Texas last July 4th, and there was the ground was saturated, and then hill country, leftover rain, and leftover hurricane. And dropped a whole bunch of rain, and that's what became of what happened in the Texas Hills last year when it flooded Camp Mystic in that area.
0: Mm-hmm.
1: But it was a very nice, concise show, and it showed how all of these things happened all in a row.
0: We're looking at climate change here. I mean, you know, it's global warming, and it's whipping up the atmosphere. Temperature is energy, and as the temperature goes up, the energy in the atmosphere goes up, and as the energy in the atmosphere goes up, the upper air can hold more moisture, and so you get heavier downpours, which is what we call floods. I mean, it's pretty straightforward.
1: By the way, one more thing.
0: Mm-hmm.
1: One more quick thing. Michigan State is now looking for its seventh president, regular or interim, since 2018. I just thought you'd like
0: really?
1: To
0: really? Why
1: what
0: is that?
1: There.
0: What's going on there?
1: The board and the president fights, and the president leaves. They said they were going to double his salary from $1 million to $2 million, and 2 days later, he kicks off to be the president at Clemson for $1.2 million. That's how much he hates the board.
0: Wow.
1: This guy.
0: Wow.
1: And this has happened over and over and over. This all started back, you know, when they started changing presidents.
0: Yeah.
1: You know, and the at the end Larry Nassar thing.
0: I mean, it's been literally 50 years since I was paying any attention to the politics of Michigan State University, but that's fascinating.
1: I just wanted to let you know because it's whack now.
0: Yeah, yeah, amazing. Kathy, thank you. Alan in Seattle. Hey, Alan, what's up?
2: My issue is a new arms race in Europe, and, you know, because of Trump's feckless leadership, you know, he's forced NATO to, you know, increase their military spending, which they are doing because he has basically unleashed Putin.
0: Yep.
2: He's, you know, he's just let him run ragged. And, you know, we're fighting the wrong war. We're fighting the wrong wars, plural. I mean, we've surrendered to the military-industrial complex, to the fossil fuel industry. We should be fighting against the climate crisis, against poverty, against racism, against anti-intellectualism. These are just, you know, we've given up our moral leadership in the world. Nobody respects us anymore.
0: Yeah, sadly. Sadly, it's, you know, Louise and I... when we take our vacations, we often travel overseas, and we have several times in the last 2 years. And it's just shocking to me the comments that I hear from Europeans in particular, and Australians, about the United States. That mostly they're sad. You know, they look at us with pity, frankly. You know, how did you Americans ever do that? Is white supremacy that important to you? Is, you know, that just, you know, I mean, it's pathetic. Tom in Celebration, Florida. Hey, Tom, you got the last minute. What's up?
3: Hey, all right. Hey, I just want to ask. Christian Walker was pushing back,
0: mm-hmm.
3: and Trump's response to that is to
0: run away.
3: Is to walk away from the table.
0: Yeah.
3: So, what's going to happen when Trump gets to that point of where he's got to make a decision? Is he going to walk away from something, or is he going to try to continue?
0: I think there's a good chance that after the election, he's going to leave the White House. I mean, that wouldn't surprise me at all. Yeah, so I got to run, Tom. I'm sorry, we're out of time, but we'll see. But I agree. Donald Trump is a coward. Thanks so much for being with us today. Really appreciate it. We'll be back tomorrow, same time, same place. In the meantime, don't forget, democracy is not a spectator sport. It requires all of us, or it's not democracy. So get out there, get active, tag, you're it. Be good to yourself and the folks around you. Stay safe. Eat your veggies. Get your exercise. And I will catch up with you tomorrow.
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5: Remember long, long ago in the old-timey days of politics? Way back, maybe 10 years or so. In those olden times, if someone or some corporation gave $1 million to a political candidate, the donation was scandalous news, a bribe. Ah, I miss those innocent days when ethical outrage could erupt over a mere million. These days, a high-dollar campaign would indignantly return such a paltry check to the donor, demanding that a couple of zeros be added. Welcome to our glorious age of billion-dollar bribery. But a lot of people get lost in the illions, thinking that the B number is just an inflated M. So perhaps they assume that the level of corruption hasn't gotten that much worse. Wrong. To help clarify, think of those M's and B's not as dollars, but time. Specifically, seconds on the clock. 1 million seconds is 11 days. But 1 billion seconds? That's 32 years. And that's a whopping difference in political punch. Aside from letting the insanely rich buy particular government favors, billionaire bribery also allows that exclusive class to prevent policies that people actually want from getting on the public agenda. One glaring example is the overwhelming grassroots demand by bipartisan majorities to stop the ever-rising deluge of corporate political cash that's drowning American democracy. Congress can do this with just 2 basic reforms, but both political parties have their heads stuck in money bags, so there is 0 action by our representatives to do what America desperately needs. This is Jim Hightower saying, we the people have to be the cattle prod to move the system. To help, go to Campaign Legal Center, campaignlegal.org. 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

0: Welcome back for part two of our special Building Bridges programming. Kubasi Blackale No. I'm Mimi Rosenberg, continuing our conversation with Professor William Legrand of American University, one of the foremost scholars in the United States on Cuba and U.S.-Cuba relations, and co-author of the landmark book, Back Channel to Cuba, documenting the hidden history of negotiations between Washington and Havana through declassified records and interviews with officials on both sides. And Gerardo Delgado, Cuban-American educator based in Miami and solidarity activist recently returned from Cuba with the Nuestra America Convoy. You wrote a piece not long ago, The Senate Kills the Effort to Stop Trump War Against Cuba, by a 51-47 vote. So the Senate had blocked debate due to U.S. troops not being engaged in hostilities despite ongoing blockade. Talk a little bit, help us understand the role of the Senate now and what is and isn't possible there in terms of taking military action, which we fear tremendously, against Cuba and without the authorization from Congress. Where do we stand with the Congress?
1: Well, the fundamental problem is that the president doesn't think he needs the authorization from Congress to go to war or to just begin blowing up small boats in the Caribbean or Pacific Ocean.
0: Right, and they've killed some 180 people now, I think, at least.
1: That's right. That's exactly right. And he's gone to war, full-scale war, with Iran with no congressional authorization whatsoever. And as whenever Democrats try to bring up a war powers resolution demanding that the president come to Congress for authorization, Republicans block it. Just the other day, there were enough votes in the House of Representatives to pass a war powers resolution, so the Speaker pulled the legislation from the floor. Now, to be clear, this would be symbolic. The Senate passed a war powers resolution, but a war powers resolution has to go to the White House for signature, just like any other piece of legislation, and we know full well that Donald Trump would veto it. But I think it would be an important statement, symbolic, but nevertheless important statement, of Congress reasserting its constitutional authority to declare war, for Congress as a body to pass a war powers resolution. Whether they actually will in any time in the near future, I don't know.
0: The issue of the Helms-Burton bill, and also, we should say, the issue of removing Cuba from the quote-unquote terrorist list. Where do those stand in the legislature, and how important is it to pursue that, i.e. to lift the blockade, the Helms-Burton bill, to eradicate it, and similarly to remove Cuba from the terrorism list?
1: Well, any true full normalization of relations between Cuba and the United States would require doing both of those things, lifting the embargo and lifting a whole range of other legislative sanctions on Cuba that are not strictly part of the embargo per se.

0: After an exhaustive intelligence assessment of whether Cuba was a supporter of terrorism and concluded it was not, Trump put them back on. Biden took them off. Trump put them back on again. So clearly it's just a political football and has no foundation in reality. But it's critically important because international financial institutions, when they are dealing with a customer that they have any indication might be engaged in terrorism, are required by money laundering legislation to engage in what's called enhanced due diligence. In other words, they have to go through an elaborate process of guaranteeing that the money that they are handling is not the result of terrorism. And Cuba is such a small customer that international financial institutions don't find it worth their while to do business with Cuba if they have to engage in this enhanced due diligence.
1: Yeah, I've been a really, me and a lot of activists I know have been really disappointed with a lot of the stuff coming out, like the designation for state terrorism. I mean, Biden's lifting of those designation, he did at the very last day of his office. I can't speak to Biden's convictions, but he had to have known that that was going to be put right back on. And then going back to China and even Mexico sending oil, I wonder how much power the United States has at this moment when the president is so unpopular to actually enforce any kind of repercussions.
0: I think in the Mexican case, he's got a lot of power. The United States and Mexico are renegotiating what was originally the North American Free Trade Agreement. And that's absolutely critical to the Mexican economy. And I think it's very clear that President Sheinbaum is treading very, very lightly around the Cuba issue for fear that it will complicate the negotiations with the United States around that trade agreement. China, on the other hand, I think is in obviously a much stronger position. And it would not surprise me to see an increase in supplies from China. But whether China is going to send oil, I find doubtful given the current world situation around the oil markets.
2: You know, one of the things that also I wanted to ask you, now you had written in June 2025, this was a year ago, for the Quincy Institute for Responsible Statecraft, an article, U.S.-Cuba Relations, A Realistic Case for Pragmatic Engagement. Is that still relevant? And what were the fundamental points of that? And then we're going to look at some of the organizing and exciting organizing, difficult organizing that has been done in Miami with Gerardo, and still keep Bill on. But your thoughts about any kind of realistic case for pragmatic engagement. Is there such a thing at this juncture other than a complete capitulation, which will never happen and shouldn't happen, to the sovereignty and self-determination of the Cubans politically, ideologically, and economically?
0: Well, it's not going to happen under this administration. That's clear. As long as Marco Rubio is Secretary of State and Donald Trump is president, I think the path that we're on is the one that we're going to continue on. The argument that, and I co-wrote this with Jeff Thale, former president of the Washington Office on Latin America, and the argument that we tried to make was, if you look really carefully at it, Cuba and the United States actually have a lot of foreign policy interests in common. The United States wants to have safe and legal migration, not uncontrolled migration where migrants are coming through dangerous territories, whether it's the Florida Strait or the Darien Gap. And Cuba has negotiated three or four migration agreements with the United States to assure that. The United States wants to stop the trafficking of narcotics from South America. Well, Cuba and the United States have been cooperating on counter-narcotics trafficking since the 1990s. And by the United States government's own estimate, Cuba is our most reliable partner in the Caribbean in stopping narcotics trafficking. The United States wants to assure access to strategic minerals. Well, Cuba has the world's

0: fifth largest reserves of nickel and cobalt, and I think would be more than happy to have a joint venture with a U.S. corporation like the one they had with Sherritt International in order to exploit those minerals. So there's just a wide range of issues on which Cuba and the United States have common interests. And there's a whole range of lesser issues, environmental protection in the Florida Strait, safety and rescue of people in distress at sea, monitoring of hurricanes, wide range of things. During the last year, the last 2 years of the Obama administration, Cuba and the United States signed 22 agreements, bilateral agreements, on issues of mutual interest to promote cooperation. So our argument was that if you set aside the historic grievances that both countries have had with one another, and look ahead to what's pragmatically in the interests of both Cuba and the United States, there's a lot of overlap there that would point toward returning to a policy very similar to Obama's.
1: I would add, just from an activist perspective, there's always something that you can do. It's very good whether it's for Cuba, whether it's for tenants' rights. It's good to organize and be in solidarity in your community. I think it's healthy, and especially in this time of atomization, to get out there.
2: And that was Gerardo Delgado. I do want to, for a moment, and we'll get back to this discussion, the issue being that we're really trying to flesh out the fundamental issues so that as we educate, agitate, and organize to lift the blockade, to prevent any further distress and efforts to destroy the sovereignty and take the lives of Cuban people and advocate for regime change and a neo-colonialist, if not a direct colonialist relationship again, i.e. Batista, with Cuba. We want to look at some of the issues of the organizing that's going on. So if Gerardo, you recently returned, as I said, with the Nuestra America convoy, aside from your being present in Cuba on May Day, which I'm sure was a glorious experience, as I dare say hundreds of thousands of workers came out and celebrated May Day, the workers' holiday. But talk about your fundamental interest as a Cuban American in departing from what we are habitually told is the status quo position of the Miami Cubans, which is categorically regime change. What brought you to a different position, and what is actually, what did you experience in Cuba? And then, of course, talk about some of the organizing that has been going on in the Miami area, which could not be easy.
1: Yeah, of course. Well, I am Cuban American. I think my journey to this activism is more or less it's our generation's journey. The pandemic lockdowns, the Trump presidency, George Floyd, and then more on with these wars that are going on constantly. A lot of people are gaining awareness of all this stuff, and you start to read, you look back, and you recontextualize your life. And yeah, that's kind of more or less how I got to this point. What's happening in Cuba is a humanitarian disaster. It's a bittersweet thing to be in Cuba, especially as a Cuban American. You go back to where your parents were born. In my case, my father was born and raised. He spent the first 30 years of his life walking through Havana. And then just to be there in this moment when it's the most in crisis that it has ever been. You talk to Cubans there in the island, you talk to other activists who have been traveling for years, and they'll tell you that this is worse now than it was during a special period, which was a terrible time as well.
2: What was the special period?
1: So after the fall of the USSR, Cuba found itself in a situation where they could not, really supply energy, could not supply food and medical supplies. A lot of issues similar to what's going on now. They were able to find their way out of that, but during that time, there was a lot of hardships. That's when a lot of the Balseros left on their own through the ocean. Many died. it was a very tragic situation. And of course, the United States, you know, spinned it to their advantage. But yeah, the special period was a trying time. But what they're living through now is even worse economically. The Nuestro America convoy was, you know, it's hard to say that it was a great experience, because you go to Cuba and you see all the buildings in disrepair and you see trash on the street, which, by the way, the second time I went, there was less trash on the street. So that's thanks to the oil cargo that came in, because they're able to move that. But you can see that Cuba's trying its best under these trying circumstances. And it's just really, it's sad, and it's at the same time, it's happy. I'm happy to be there. I'm happy to be in support with the Cuban people, because it's the right thing to do.
2: By the way, Gerardo, do the people in Cuba on the ground, do they understand the issue of and blame the U.S. sanctions and blockade, or do they feel that it has something to do with the competencies of the Cuban government itself? Is this mobilizing people towards a regime change, or is it having them double down against the tyranny of a colonialist U.S.?
1: Well, the people in Cuba are like people anywhere. There's always going to be disagreement. There's people disagree openly in the streets. From my experience, most people understand that the blockade is crushing them, and they can see that that's a terrible thing. Now, they may argue on nuances of whether the Cuban government should have done one action differently or another. But for the most part, I do believe that the blockade, well, of course, the blockade is real, and Cubans on the island know the blockade is real. You get a lot of the blockade isn't real, mostly in Miami. I just want to say diaspora Cubans, for the most part, live in Miami, but globally they number in like 1 million. And there's close to 10 million Cubans on the island. So the idea that they should have any say, the diaspora Cubans should have any say over the determination of Cubans living in Cuba, the self-determination, is absurd. Mm. The Nuestro America convoy, again, bittersweet, but it was a great experience. We went out to paint a mural. We tried our best to repair this rundown playground. We brought them new swings, took a lot of pictures. We had a block party with some kids where we brought in pen pals, letters from their pen pals. I was doubled over the table with a bunch of little boys and girls, just reading one letter after another to them, translating it to Spanish and asking them to write a letter back, draw a picture. Some of the kids wanted to keep their pictures, but it was this whole thing. But it was a great experience. It was a really fun and really fulfilling experience. We met with organizers. We met with dance troops. We met with from CENESEX, the Center for Sexual, I don't recall the name right now, but CENESEX is the institute where they helped promote the family law, and they taught us a lot about trans identity and LGBT identity in Cuba. Had a drag show. It was just a great time. It was great to be in solidarity with Cuban people.
2: And would you say the Cuban people, certainly, they came out in mass, no question about it. They always do. And I've had the opportunity to be there and witness that as well. On May Day, do they have an ideological grounding in a movement towards socialism? Obviously, they're going through terrifying, terrifying hardships. And they came out of the most gruesome of the Batista colonialist of situations. But are they actually still grounded, for the most part, the common citizenry, in a sense of a different way of living, that capitalism and its materialism and motivations for existence, which are really accumulation of wealth amongst a limited number of people, generally at the expense and hard work of the populace, do they understand that they're in a fundamentally different ideological situation and support that? Is that part of the accomplishments that have been on the ground in Cuba, along with reading and writing and a tremendous healthcare system and the like?
1: Well, the May Day demonstration brought out half a million Habaneros into the street, citizens of Havana. I spoke with many people. I spoke with historians. I spoke with teachers. And they all told me that they were 100% against the blockade and in support of their revolution. Poverty takes its toll on people. So there's always, like I said, there's always some people who, you know, want to go to Miami because they are living in such harsh times. But even those people are not fully on the side of blaming their ideological orientation of the government.
2: So at this time, let's take us back to Miami. How did you get involved? Why do you have a different sensitivity than seemingly a bulk of people we used to call gusanos, people who are rabidly anti-Castro, anti-revolutionary, and supporters of a group that I certainly came up understanding was really a terrorist organization, i.e. Brothers of the Rescue, who by any means necessary would destroy without any popular support the Cuban government if they could and assassinate its leadership. So, you know, what brought you to the position that is different, and what's the climate like now in terms of organizing in Miami for against or should we say for lifting the blockade?
1: Well, the climate is not ideal, but it's always, of course, the loudest people who come out. I will say that I think the diaspora's response is what I would call a trauma response to their experiences or what they remember of their experiences. My father came to Miami in 1987. My parents met at a Celia Cruz concert.
2: That's wonderful.
1: Yes, it's quite a story. I was raised Catholic. That can cut either way, but you know, my mom always taught me that it's love thy neighbor. That's first and foremost. That's paramount. Love thy neighbor, and you get into heaven. So, I guess my morality has always been oriented towards, you know, don't kill people. Like, it's pretty simple to me. I also have had some past experiences in my family with police brutality, with opioid addiction. And it's, you know, it really puts in stark contrast, you know, it's when you're growing up as a Cuban American and people talk about, you know, one government doing certain things the wrong way, but then you live in the United States and, you know, the promises, the American dream, the promises of capitalism are not delivering right now for young people, especially. And so I think it's like an inevitable push against this kind of brutal regime that we have here.
2: I want to go back to Bill for a moment. Bill, can you put what's happening with Cuba in the context now? Is this a new gun bloat diplomacy? Is this a restoration like the phoenix? It's risen from the ashes, the Monroe Doctrine, etc. I mean, how are we to understand that this blockade has survived for so long, despite overwhelming international opposition and repeated UN votes condemning it? So where are we at politically now? And then I want to find out from our good friend Gerardo what's happening on the ground in terms of organizing and preparing for hoping for the best and working towards that aim, but preparing for the worst. So, Bill?
0: Well, we're literally in the second age of gunboat diplomacy with the carrier strike group USS Nimitz now in the Caribbean. And, of course, we saw the enormous military and naval buildup that preceded the abduction of President Maduro. So gunboats are the thing. And not only in this hemisphere, but in the Middle East as well. It is a throwback to the Monroe Doctrine, and Donald Trump is proud to talk about the Donroe Doctrine. And the way that has been spelled out is this idea that no foreign power can have a role in the Western Hemisphere because it belongs to us. It's a kind of spheres of influence conception of the international system that really dates back to the late 19th century. And in the 20th century, delivered to us two world wars. So it's not the best approach to the international system, but it seems to be where this administration is headed with no regard whatsoever for international law. Deputy Chief of Staff Stephen Miller told Jake Tapper on CNN that the only thing that counts in international relations is power, and power determines outcomes.
2: So tell us what's happening in South Florida, Gerardo, for you're in the few minutes that we have left, so that we can, as I said, prepare for the best, organize towards that end, but also be on tap for the worst. What is to be done? And then perhaps, Bill, you might weigh in and what is to be done to prevent this restoration of full colonial activity and brutalization of a sovereign country? Gerardo?
1: Yeah, well, I just want to add, before I get into that, something really important that some activists, comrades of mine brought up that I should bring up. The Cuban military, they sent soldiers to Angola to fight off the South African apartheid regime. And this is not, so to me, this is not just about, you know, nationalizing sugar, right? Cuba has continued to provide solidarity and stand in solidarity with people. They went, they fought back the apartheid forces, and they didn't get any oil, they didn't get any diamonds. The reason they did that is because Cuba is ultimately a country of African people, and they wanted to stand in solidarity with their brothers internationally. The cobblestone streets, all those beautiful Spanish architecture that was built in Cuba was built by African peoples, the slaves and descendants of slaves who worked for pennies. So I think it's very important to understand that the racial aspect to this struggle. I will say about Cuban solidarity taking place in Miami. We are planning a protest for the 31st at the airport. We have a contingency plan in case there is a strike to protest in at downtown at the Torch of Freedom. I don't know if I can plug a letter, but if you go to ca4c.org/letter, I would beg you, if you have the time, to sign our open letter to condemn the Trump administration's escalations against Cuba.
2: Professor William LeGrand?
0: Yeah, so I think there's a variety of things. People who have a platform have to develop the counter narrative and refute a lot of the lies that this administration is telling about Cuba in particular. The lie that it's a state sponsor of terrorism, the lie that it's a national security threat to the United States. Second, I think people need to recognize and explain to their neighbors the human cost of this policy to people in Cuba. The Cuban situation for ordinary people is really, really desperate. And if you can afford it, send humanitarian assistance to them. There are a variety of organizations that are providing humanitarian assistance, particularly medical assistance, which is desperately needed.
2: Well, I'm afraid we're going to have to leave it there. We'll continue to do programming on this. Professor William LeGrand, Gerardo Delgado, thank you for joining us tonight. This is Building Bridges, and we say educate, agitate, and organize for sovereignty, for Cuba. Lift the embargo. Let Cuba live. Thank you for listening. Thank you both for being so generous with your time, and most importantly, your organizing for Cuba to live. I'm Mimi Rosenberg.

0: 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I'm Alex Wise.
1: If people were able to get this data, then that would allow them to make informed choices about their health, but also to guide them to demand cleaner air for themselves and for their communities.
0: As we kick off summer, looking forward to school breaks, barbecues, and live outdoor music, it can also mean wildfire season, and with it, bad air. 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
1: Thanks for having me.
0: So IQ Air, a lot of people have come across your product through Air Visual, and they probably didn't know much about your company. It's not just a fly-by-night startup. It's a pretty well-established, family-owned international company. Why don't you tell us more about the history of IQ Air?
1: Sure. IQ Air was started by Manfred and by Klaus Hammes in 1963, actually in Germany. And Manfred was a lifelong asthma sufferer. And what they were looking to accomplish was to give folks refuge within Europe from coal-based ovens that actually exacerbated asthma symptoms. So that's really how we got started in 1963. And from there, there's just been lots and lots of air quality innovation.
0: So why don't you explain what the Air Visual product is?
1: Yes, Air Visual is just, for us, it's really a project that we essentially, it fills us. It's really a part of our ethos and who we are. We believe that people have a right to know when it comes to air quality. And that's what's so important. As human beings, what we need to know in order to improve our health is what's the state of the air quality. And we need to know that so that we can improve it, and also so that we can reduce our exposure overall.
0: And do people need to buy the IQ Air filters or monitors to be part of this crowdsourcing system, or are you getting data from a combination of outlets?
1: Yes, we get a wide variety of contributors to the Air Visual platform. It's something that community people that are a part of community groups, people from government, also what's called citizen scientists. So an individual that wants to put up a monitor because there isn't at all a monitor locally within miles, that we accept really all types of contributors. And we really encourage people when they get a monitor that they make those monitors public so that people can have free access to air quality data.
0: And where are some of the hotspots that IQ Air and your Air Visual product have really made an impact?
1: Well, of course, there's still, although the United States has a very much so a dense monitor network, it's not dense enough in terms of environmental justice areas. So there's still a lot of areas within the United States that are underrepresented. And these are usually socioeconomically disadvantaged areas that do not have enough air quality monitoring in order to help people reduce their exposure.
0: And when we say air quality monitoring, we're talking more like the NOAA, the NOAA, the official government monitoring, and this is where the Air Visual product can fill that void?
1: Well, when we talk about monitoring, we talk about the whole gamut. So not only do we include government monitors on our platform, we also include private monitors from community groups, from citizen scientists, low-cost monitors. So we include the whole gamut in order to make air quality data more accessible.
0: When you say the economically challenged areas that traditionally have not gotten the type of air monitoring that's required for areas like Richmond, California, which is like right in the wake of a refinery, and it gets much, much worse air than 10 miles away in Berkeley, let's say. What gap has Air Visual filled that didn't exist before you came around?
1: Well, the gap that we're able to fill, there's still something that Air Visual is not able to fill right now at this moment. And what is very important to monitor in these certain areas along these corridors here is what's called black and brown carbon. So Richmond in particular, it's interesting that you brought that up, but Richmond in particular has a very high level of black and brown carbon. And these, when it comes to air pollutants, that is the most, I would say, the highest level of, one of the highest levels of toxicants when it comes to cancer-causing pollution.
0: And then let's turn to the wildfire issues, which is where millions of people around the planet refer to your product on a daily basis when something smells a little different in the air. How has that changed? And what are the challenges in trying to find a good mix of what's particulate matter and what's just naturally occurring in the air?
1: What's naturally occurring in the air are really things like oxygen, certain level of carbon dioxide, nitrogen. These are things that are naturally occurring in the air. And so when it comes to particulate matter, that we would really classify as something that is unnatural within the air. So the gas phase, the pure gas phase elements are truly naturally occurring within the air. But particulate matter, that's where it stops. That's definitely something that is not naturally occurring.
0: And measuring that particulate matter is an evolving process. There's new data and new particulate matter that's being discovered that's potentially detrimental to human beings. This is a work in progress in many ways, right? How, maybe you can give us an idea of how your measuring has evolved over the last decade.
1: Sure. And it's just not our measuring, but it's the standards overall. There used to be just over the last couple of decades an emphasis on PM10. And there's still a lot of organizations, lots of government that still monitor PM10. What we found is that PM2.5 has been a more significant way of measuring air quality, where we're able to make those connections in terms of health risks. We're able to see those direct connections a whole lot better than PM10. So PM2.5 is really where it's at right now in terms of air quality measurements. However, there's also PM1, and PM1 is even smaller in terms of PM2.5 when you compare that. It's really smaller, and we're seeing that there's actually more health risks that can be associated with smaller size particles. So that's why it's important that we keep raising the bar. We keep raising the bar in terms of what we're measuring, in terms of making those connections, in terms of doing the research and getting better and better over time in terms of the science and the knowledge that we're bringing to air quality.

0: This is Alex Wise on Sea Change Radio, and I'm speaking to Glory Dolphin Hammes. She is the CEO of IQ Air North America. So, Glory, speaking of raising the bar for air monitoring, one of the variables that you and your colleagues face is figuring out the right altitude for measuring and weighting what's clean air and what's not. We can see very big differences from 1,000 feet up versus ground level. Why don't you expand if you can?
1: I love your question because that means like you're right in the thick of it in terms of air quality. These are very detailed questions that we do talk about, we do discuss, and we do the research on there. So yes, the height of a monitor is important. What we really truly want to measure is ground level data. So what's important is the human being. The human being is really the most important factor, where if we can do a good guesstimate of where the height or the altitude of where human beings would be, that's where we want to measure.
0: Looking at some of the NOAA things, they're using these weather balloons to measure particulate matter. And then obviously with these big wildfires, that air can go way up in the air, and that may seem like not a problem until it falls down, and different particulate matter will fall at different rates. And that's got to be a very difficult thing to try to predict when you're looking at a major metropolitan area perhaps being affected by a big bad air event.
1: Right. There's what's called a dispersion model. And what that means is that there is actually a concentration value. There's a value that is determined, the level of concentration and the distance away from the main source. So this is what's called data modeling. So NOAA, although their weather balloons may be in a certain place, they are able to see certain levels of concentration. It's not the most accurate if you're looking at a sensor versus data modeling. But overall, they're really, truly trying to get better and better overall in terms of how to guesstimate what the concentration would be based on the distance away from the source and based on the topography and the weather patterns as well.
0: So one of the reasons I know a little bit more about this than the average Joe is, I live in the Bay Area. I live in San Francisco, and we've had some pretty remarkable air quality events over the last decade or so with the growth of these big wildfires in the Sierra Nevada. And I'm a little more sensitive, I think, than most people from in terms of the particulate matter. I need to put on a mask a little sooner than my wife, for example, when I'm going outside. So I've been keeping an eye on air visual and purple air for a long time. We interviewed the CEO of Purple Air, Adrien Dubois, 6-7 years ago. Maybe explain what purple air does and how air visual differs in your approach.
1: Oh, I'd probably leave that up to Adrien to determine that, but I'll give you a little bit of background, though. Adrien and I are a part of an air quality work group that was established by the EPA. So we do work together really within the work group, and it's really all about having more and more air quality data available.
0: From a user standpoint, if you're opening up your air visual app versus looking at a map at Purple Air, is there a difference in, like, do you guys measure PMT1 and they measure PMT2.5, et cetera, just in terms of your methodology?
1: Sure. I probably wouldn't be the best person to know what exactly the differences might be product-wise. But I do say our platform is different. We try to make our data widely available. We do that, and we also have a process to quality assure the data as well. So we have a high emphasis, really, on giving accurate, timely data And to do that on a wide range. So purple air, they might have lots of purple air monitors, but we've got to have more monitors. And we also include purple air monitors on our platform, by the way. Our platform is really, truly, that's important for me to mention, but our platform is sensor agnostic. So that's a little bit of that difference, because we collect data and we aggregate data from all types of sensors, and we clean the data and we quality assure the data, because we believe that making accurate, timely data available to all people is the most important thing. Because if people were able to get this data, then that would allow them to make informed choices about their health, but also to guide them to demand cleaner air for themselves and for their communities.
0: Glory Dolphin Hammes is the CEO of IQ Air North America. Glory, thanks so much for being my guest on SeaChange Radio.
1: Thank you so much for having me.

0: I'm joined now on Sea Change Radio by Adrian Dibwad. He's the founder and CEO of Purple Air. Adrian, welcome to Sea Change Radio.
1: Hello, Alex. Thank you.
0: Why don't you tell our listeners who aren't familiar with Purple Air what your product does?
1: So our sensor is an air quality sensor that will tell you if there's smoke or air pollution in the air outside your house or inside your house. And we have a map that will display all of the data so that you can see what's going on in the air around you.
0: And why don't you give us a peek into the technology, the idea of the crowdsourcing of this data, and maybe the inspiration behind it, if you will.
1: Yeah, so we live in Draper, Salt Lake City, Draper, which is south of Salt Lake City. And it's a very windy location, and this gravel pit would generate a lot of dust every day. And I just wondered how much dust there really was in the air. And then I set about looking for a sensor. We found this laser counter, which is a really accurate way of measuring particles that are in the air. And we made a sensor, made a map, and got the sensor uploading data to the map. So one of our philosophies is to produce the data and make it freely available. You do not need to log in. You don't need to be a member. You don't need to pay anything to get access to the data. You can just look at the map and see the data in real time.
0: And do you make your money through selling the product itself? Why don't you kind of give us a glimpse into the business model?
1: So we do make money from selling the sensors in order to pay for the whole system. And so part of the hosting costs and everything is incorporated into the sensor cost itself. It is a very low-cost sensor. It's about $230 for the device. You know, that's comparing them to the more expensive ones out there, $6,000 to $30,000 that the EPA uses. These have been compared to those sensors by the South Coast Air Quality Management District in their AQ spec program. And the correlation, the R-squared that we've found, is about 97% to the EPA-certified sensors. So the actual trends that they produce are very, very accurate. And because we're counting particles, we tend to overestimate the mass of the particles. So depending on what pollutant is actually in the air, they have different densities, which means that we might measure a little bit more or a little bit less than what it really is. But it gives you a very good indication of the trends. If we are reading something that is in the air, there's going to be something in the air.
0: Do you get a better sense of how the EPA functions after diving into this business more? And maybe kind of contrast how somebody who's going onto Purple Air in San Francisco and can see maybe 100 different circles in their region, how that may differ from the way the EPA would measure San Francisco's air quality.
1: Right. So we saw a huge increase in people wanting sensors over the wildfire season this year. I think we reached some critical mass or something where the media was publishing our map and people were looking at it and talking about it. And so we had a huge increase in orders. We've tried desperately to keep up with those and we are getting the backlog out. But the difference with us compared to the EPA in terms of monitoring is that the EPA sensors, I mean, some of these sites cost $250,000 a year to run and maintain. The sensors have to be maintained by highly skilled individuals. The sites have to be rented. There's facilities like the connections to the internet and a whole lot of different things that have to fall into place. So that's why they cost so much money. And so as a result, they've only got about five or six in the Salt Lake Valley. Somewhere like LA, they might have 10 or 20 monitoring stations around the metropolitan area. It might be more. I could stand to be corrected on that number. But it's a relatively small number. Whereas with these sensors, Purple Air sensors allow hundreds, if not thousands, of people to take part, to put it on their house. And so we have a lot more data points, and that gives us a higher resolution view of the pollution. You can now see subtleties of where it's more dense, where it's less dense, which direction it's moving in, and even in the future, we're looking at being able to detect the direction from which it's coming and therefore the source of the pollution as well.

0: This is Alex Wise on SeaChange Radio. I'm speaking to Adrien Dubois. He is the CEO and founder of Purple Air. You've originally started trying to monitor your air out in Salt Lake City. You had a gravel pit nearby. What did you learn from that? Were you breathing in bad air because of the gravel pit? And I guess, did you get better information than you would have from, let's say, the EPA?
1: Yes, Alex. So we've been collecting data for some time now, for several years or 3 years or so, on that particular site. We still need to do some analysis on it, but you can from time to time see the plumes of dust coming off the gravel pit when the wind is blowing. We see plumes to the north and to the south of the site with the prevailing north or south winds. And so the nearest state sensor was about 20 miles away, 15 miles away in Salt Lake City itself. And so that sensor very seldom would pick up dust from that site unless the winds were incredibly strong and we had an unusual event. But our sensors are really close by, and so we do see plumes from time to time off the gravel pit.
0: Let's say somebody's concerned about a factory nearby. Why don't you give us kind of a bird's eye view of all the different types of air pollution one might be breathing and what you're able to monitor?
1: Okay, so this sensor actually detects particulates, which is a subcategory of air pollution. It is basically particles that are floating in the air. Our sensor itself counts particles from 0.3 microns up to 10 microns in size. The PM2.5, which is seen to be the more harmful type, is the smaller sized particles, which is from 0.3 up to about 2.5 microns in size. The generators of this pollution can be diesel exhaust, it can be smoke from pizza ovens, it can be refineries, it can be dust from wind-borne processes or building sites, just about smoke from wildfires, just about anything that creates haze that you can see when you look across the city is going to be particulates, and there's a lot of different sources for it.
0: And for somebody who's not on the website or has never checked it out, why don't you kind of explain the key, if you will?
1: Right. So on the map, we have a combination of indoor and outdoor sensors. The indoors are surrounded with a black ring to distinguish them from the outdoor sensors. Some people would say, well, what's the point of putting the indoor air quality meters on the map? Because it's not relevant if you're looking at outdoor air quality. Well, we tend to disagree, because if you know that the outdoor air quality is really bad, seeing the indoor on the same map is great, because it gives you the difference. So you can see, well, in generally people's houses are well insulated against the pollution and they've got good air quality, or in some cases not. And you can get an idea of what the effect of outdoor air pollution is on indoor air pollution. And also being able to see other people's indoor air quality tells you how well you're doing, or what you can get to in terms of quality of air inside your house.
0: Yes, I know that when there's wildfire smoke, there's certain rooms where I suffer a little bit more. So just in your own house, you can kind of get a better idea of the variation.
1: Absolutely. And things like cooking, if you burn your toast, or if you're cooking bacon or something like that, frying on the stove produces quite a bit of pollution as well. And so you'll see a bunch of different sources indoors, and also, you know, an air cleaner that has a HEPA filter works really, really well. You can get them quite cheaply from places like Walmart for under $100, especially built one, or you can even get a box fan from Home Depot, put a HEPA filter, one of the highest rated filters you can, on that fan, just, you know, using some bungees or something, and run that in your house, and it does a really good job of cleaning out the air. HEPA filters, or the highest rated filters that you get from Home Depot, are very, very effective. You can put something together for like $40 from Home Depot.
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3: This is your KYRS live and local calendar for June 8th through the 11th. Monday, Pamela Benton at Mary Hill, Jamison Sampson at Zola, and the Mac Movement open mic with Violet, a.k.a. Victor Valentine, celebrating Pride at the Red Room. Monday and Tuesday, open jam at Jackson Street. Tuesday, Jason Perry at Remedy, open mic with Nate Dunnigan at the Parlor, the All-Star Jam at Zola, Twisted Insane at the Red Room, and Messer Chups and Dazer at the Big Dipper. Wednesday, Madrona Hollow at Bolo's, Brian Bielanski at Zola, recognized at the Red Room, Kendall Yard's Night Market with Atomic Jive and One Street Over at the Nest, and open mic with Derek Hart at the Checkerboard. Thursday, Ben Vogel at The Social, Jerry Lee Raines at True Legends, Ron Green at The Steam Plant, Our Sunday Best at Zola, The Johnson Brothers Blues Jam at Chan's Red Dragon, Organism at J-Bone's Music Land, and Black Tracks at The Big Dipper. For an entire hour of local musicians, tune into Sounds of Spokane. Jake Rozier will be live in the studio this Sunday night at 8 on KYRS.
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5: Hello there, Peabody here. And this is the Wayback Machine for traveling through time.

Hello, everyone, and welcome to the Wayback Hour. My name is Mickey, and along with me in the studio today is our lovely producer, Lori. Of course, Peabody and the rest of the Wayback Hour minions are in the house, shuffling around albums, CDs, the whole thing. This, of course, is the show where we generally go back in time to 1 year, and we resurrect some tracks that kind of gotten forgotten. And today we're doing a special show on the Electronic Masters. And these are artists who, from the 1970s onward, really advanced electronic music through all sorts of genres, whether it's the dance house scene or dream pop, psych or experimental, and even into hip-hop, trip-hop. In 1976, the first digital sampler was actually released. It was called the Computer Music Melodeon. It was invented by Harry Mendel, and one of the first artists who really saw the potential of it was Stevie Wonder. And Stevie took this electronic device and really kind of pioneered a whole new electronic funk sound. We're going to start today with Stevie from his Songs in the Key of Life album from 1976. This is a track called All Day Sucker.

That was Stevie Wonder with All Day Sucker from 1976. And actually, by the time Stevie released the album, his sampler was already being outdated by the new kid on the block, which was the Fairlight CMI. And such an advanced digital system, it was affordable only to the biggest stars of the 1980s. However, later in the 80s, there were a host of accessible, portable digital samplers that were available just in time for the explosion of hip-hop. These affordable samplers would allow artists to create full songs and mixes without a studio. Up next, we have one of the most celebrated electronic artists of the past 40 years. Since 1985, Aphex Twin has been doing amazing lush ambient and dream pop. Aphex Twin, of course, is Richard D. James from Ireland, and this is a track called Stone in Focus.

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3: Welcome back to the Wayback Hour. We're doing the Masters of Electronica today. And we're going to start with the group that really gets credit for kind of establishing the trip-hop movement. Even established it well before trip-hop was even named. This dates back to 1983 with a group called the Wild Bunch, which was a very successful sound systems DJ collective on the UK scene, and soon evolved into a group called Massive Attack. And Massive Attack released their first album in 1991, which was an instant classic. It was called Blue Lines. And this is the title track from that album, from Massive Attack, Blue Lines.

0: carnage on my name across your heart.
1: That was Massive Attack with Blue Lines. And up next, we have the artist who's known as the Jimi Hendrix of sampling. His name's Josh Davis, goes by the moniker of DJ Shadow. And he actually said that he accidentally invented trip-hop back in 1996 with his instrumental hip-hop album, which was called Introducing, E-N-Troducing. And this is an album he put together using only samples, no instruments at all. And it's really an amazing album, kind of really showcased what the possibilities of trip-hop are. And once again, this is from 1996. This is a track from that album called What Does Your Soul Look Like, Part 4.

0: That was Moby with a track called Pale Horses from 2009. And Moby kind of got his stage name. Rumor has it that he is the great-great-grandnephew of Herman Melville, who is the author of Moby Dick. And so he kind of lifted the name Moby right from that famous title. And his music, it transcends both the cool surface textures of ambient and the hedonism of house music. And he has released 19 full-length albums over the years. Before that, we heard Bonobo with a track called Terrapin from Animal Magic in 2001. And we opened the set with DJ Shadow, What Does Your Soul Look Like, Part 4 from the album Introducing from 1996. 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
0: Welcome back to the Wayback Hour. We're going to start the next set with a group from Glasgow, Scotland, who formed in 1995, kind of started as a straightforward guitar band, but began experimenting with electronic and structural elements. And in the early 2000s, they moved into soundtracks for TV and film. This is a group called Mogwai with a track called Dial Revenge.

That was The Cure with a track called A Forest, and we opened the set with Mogwai and Dial Revenge. Well, a group that kind of took Brian Eno-style ambient music and electrified it is a group from Austin, Texas called Explosions in the Sky. And this is a track called Welcome Ghosts from the album All of a Sudden I Miss Everyone.

That was Hugo Manuel, also known as Jonquil from the UK, with a track called Lions from the album of the same name, 2007. This was an album that kind of started as a bedroom recording project and evolved into a really influential album. And before that, we heard Explosions in the Sky with Welcome Ghosts. 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Also streaming worldwide on the web at kyrs.org. This is the Wayback Hour. Mickey here with you for the next hour anyway. And along with me is our lovely producer, Lori, and all of our assistants to help us bring you this show. I'm going to start side B of our Electronic Masters show with Arcade Fire from Montreal. This is from a great album called Everything Now, the name of the track, Creature Comfort.

That was Jay Dilla, also known as James Yancey, from Detroit. In the early 90s, Jay Dilla joined up with Erykah Badu, Common, and Questlove to form the Soulquarians Collective, which was a group of progressive hip-hop artists aiming to move hip-hop in a more R&B direction. And one of the results of this was this great album that Jay Dilla did called Donuts, which we just heard a track from, called Last Donut of the Night. And sadly, Jay Dilla was suffering from a rare blood disease and had many hospitalizations in the late 90s. And actually, 3 days after Donuts was released, Jay Dilla passed away. Well, in the 1980s, very few acts were more popular or sold more albums than U2. And they had a career-making album in 1987 called The Joshua Tree. And to follow that up, they wanted to get away from the sound that they had already established. And so they teamed up with Brian Eno and did an album that really changed their sound dramatically. Few groups have ever changed their sound so much from one album to the next. And this is U2 from the 1991 album called Achtung Baby. The name of the track is Love is Blindness.

0: the Sauce.
1: That was Kraftwerk with the single version of Tour de France. 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

Mickey back with you at the Way Back Hour. Today we're doing a program on the masters of electronic music. And one of the great masters of electronic music, sold a ton of records, still sells them, is Prince. And this is from his landmark album, Purple Rain. This is a track called Baby, I'm a Star.

was Ride. Of course, they were anointed as one of the original shoegaze bands back in the 1990s. However, they kind of developed a neo-psychedelic wall of sound in the vein of My Bloody Valentine and broke away from the shoegaze scene, began introducing elements of power pop and folk rock in their music. And that was from an album called Tomorrow's Shore, 2018, and that was a track called Pulsar. And we opened the set with Prince from the Purple Rain soundtrack album with Baby, I'm a Star from 1984. Well, up next, we have a San Francisco group who can be described as kind of a krautrock band meets a psych guitar jam sound, kind of like a 21st century version of Suicide, if you want to think of it that way. This is Moon Duo from a 2017 album called Occult Architecture Volume 1, track called Cold Fear.

0: one of the all-time great trip-hop artists right there, the Avalanches from Australia, from a landmark album in 2000 called Since I Left You, that was Ito. We'll be right back with the final set of the Wayback Hour after these messages.
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0: Well, welcome back to the Wayback Hour and our final set today on our Masters of Electronic Music show. We're going to start this final set with a band from Bellingham, Washington. Harrison Mills and Clayton Knight are the two gentlemen that started this band, also known as the Catacomb Kid and Beaches Beaches. This is Odessa, which created a soulful dance sound, is a huge draw on the concert and festival circuit. And they often team with other artists to really expand their sound. And on this particular piece, they're joined by soul legend Betty LaVette. This is a track called The Last Goodbye.

0: That was Pepe Deluxe from Finland with a track called In the Cave from the album Queen of the Waves in 2012. And on that track, the group makes use of the Great Stalagmite Organ, which is the world's largest instrument. It's found in the Luray Caves of Virginia. The name of the track is In the Cave. And opening the set was Odessa with The Last Goodbye from the album of the same name, 2022. Laurie Anderson is a multimedia artist that's done amazing, fantastic work for more than half a century. In fact, her first performance art piece was a symphony played on automobile horns back in 1969. And she began experimenting with sounds, actually released a track intended to be a soundtrack to one of her exhibitions called Oh Superman in 1991. And despite being issued in a limited quantity, the single actually rose to number 2 on the UK singles chart, became part of the album Big Science in 1983. This is another track from Big Science called Let X Be X.
1: I met this guy, and he looked like he might have been a hat check clerk at an ice rink. Which, in fact, he turned out to be. And I said,
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0: Well, thanks for joining us for our Electronic Pioneers album. So glad you could make it, and we hope you're back here again with us next Tuesday morning when once again we hop in the Wayback Capsule and take a journey to someplace that has fantastic music. Until then, this is Mickey reminding you you're listening to KYRS, Medical Lake, and Spokane at 88.1 and 92.3 FM, also streaming worldwide on the web at kyrs.org. 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
3: This is your KYRS live and local calendar for June 8th through the 11th. Monday, Pamela Benton at Mary Hill, Jameson Sampson at Zola, and the Mac Movement open mic with Violet, a.k.a. Victor Valentine, celebrating Pride at the Red Room. Monday and Tuesday, open jam at Jackson Street. Tuesday, Jason Perry at Remedy, open mic with Nate Dunnigan at the Parlor, the All-Star Jam at Zola, Twisted Insane at the Red Room, and Messer Chups and Dazer at the Big Dipper. Wednesday, Madrona Hollow at Bolo's, Brian Bielanski at Zola, Recognize at the Red Room, Kendall Yard's Night Market with Atomic Jive and One Street Over at the Nest, and open mic with Derek Hart at the Checkerboard. Thursday, Ben Vogel at The Social, Jerry Lee Raines at True Legends, Ron Green at The Steam Plant, Our Sunday Best at Zola, The Johnson Brothers Blues Jam at Chan's Red Dragon, Organism at J-Bone's Music Land, and Black Tracks at The Big Dipper. For an entire hour of local musicians, tune into Sounds of Spokane. 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
5: Are your kids' grades, eating habits, or sleep schedule changing dramatically? Do they switch friend groups all the time, or do they go from super social to isolated? 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Have they made their room a dark cave?
6: Two or more of these, and you should do a check-in. 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

0: This is your KYRS live and local calendar for June 8th through the 11th. Monday, Pamela Benton at Mary Hill, Jamison Sampson at Zola, and the Mac Movement open mic with Violet, a.k.a. Victor Valentine, celebrating Pride at the Red Room. Monday and Tuesday, open jam at Jackson Street. Tuesday, Jason Perry at Remedy, open mic with Nate Dunnigan at the Parlor, the All-Star Jam at Zola, Twisted Insane at the Red Room, and Messer Chups and Dazer at the Big Dipper. Wednesday, Madrona Hollow at Bolo's, Brian B. Lansky at Zola, Recognize at the Red Room, Kendall Yard's Night Market with Atomic Jive and One Street Over at the Nest, and open mic with Derek Hart at the Checkerboard. Thursday, Ben Vogel at The Social, Jerry Lee Raines at True Legends, Ron Green at The Steam Plant, Our Sunday Best at Zola, The Johnson Brothers Blues Jam at Chan's Red Dragon, Organism at J-Bone's Music Land, and Black Tracks at The Big Dipper. 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
6: 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It's Tuesday, June 9th, 2026, and it's noon. I'm Laura Ackerman, back on the show, and huge thanks to Tom Kinsella for co-hosting with Mike while I was away. Tune into Tom's show, A Shot of Jazz, on Wednesdays from 10 a.m. to noon.
7: Yeah, thanks, Tom. That was great having you as a co-host. I'm Mike Peterson. The views we express do not necessarily represent those of KYRS. Spokane high temperatures around 60 today. Likely some more rain until 2 or 3 o'clock. So we'll see. It's going to start warming toward the weekend and upper 70s by Friday, it looks like. Oh, and real quick before I let you do a story, the State Department of Fish and Wildlife rescinded an order to kill a wolf in northeastern Washington 1 week after authorizing the plan in response to attacks on livestock. They didn't know which wolf pack or wolf or anything to go after, so they finally figured that out.
6: They were just going to shoot some wolf.
7: Yeah, just kill a wolf and we'll call it good, yeah.
6: Okay. Well, yesterday was World Oceans Day, so this is a story on a tiny aspect of the ocean. It's by Adrian Mason of British Columbia, and it was published by Biographic. In Golfo Nueva, Argentina, a young southern right whale, Eubalina australis, sidles up to Tui de Roy's camera for a closer look. De Roy spent several days snorkeling under permit in the shallow lagoon, where the curious newborn sometimes came so close, even nudging De Roy at times, like a behemoth baby testing the boundaries of play, that the photographer had to back up to get a decent image. The calf's mother, who hovered nearby, was surprisingly chill, says De Roy. Most southern right whales are black with white patches on their bellies or backs, but roughly 5% are born the reverse, white with black splotches. Due to genetics, the pale whales have fewer melanocytes or melan-producing cells in skin that give living things color. They also have smaller melanosomes, the structures inside the melanocytes where pigment is made. Over time, their luminous skin mellows to gray. The cause of the orange crust rimming the young whale's eye and clustered on its head is cyamids, or whale lice. These particular lice are found only on southern right whales and attach themselves to calves almost from birth. They colonize callosities, rough patches of skin akin to calluses on our hands and feet that the whales are born with, and eventually accumulate in great mounds. The lice don't seem to harm healthy whales and benefit from a constant source of food, whale skin, and a secure, if mobile, home. And southern right whales are mobile indeed. Golfo Nuevo is one of the three bays along Peninsula Valdez that southern right whales migrate to in the austral winter to give birth and mate. Pregnant females begin arriving around May, and calves are born from June through October. Then the whales travel to zooplankton-rich summer feeding grounds in the South Atlantic and Southern Oceans. It's an extraordinary journey for food. A recent study tracked a satellite-tagged mother and her calf traveling 11,239 miles over 6 months from Peninsula Valdez and back again. As of 2009, the circumpolar population of southern right whales, which includes animals from Argentina, Australia, and South Africa, was about 13,600. That's down from an estimated pre-whaling high of over 70,000.

0: increase slowing, likely because impacts from climate change are affecting food availability. Every new individual that joins the population, like this curious baby, is a cause for celebration. As it nurses on blubber-building milk, cetacean milk is about 30 to 50% fat, the calf will grow from just under a metric ton at birth to a whopping 6 metric tons or more at 3 months, packing on 330 pounds every day during the first few weeks of life. Such growth may seem larger than life, but it's a small step toward rebuilding the population one whale at a time. And Tui DeRay is an internationally recognized wildlife photographer, naturalist, writer, and conservationist. Originally from Europe, she grew up in the Galapagos Islands, where her pioneering family settled more than 60 years, and she travels the world to all different places to take photos and to document her what's there. And she has a book called Albatross, The World, Their Ways, which covers all 22 albatross species. So if you want to see this whale, a picture of this baby, it's terribly cute. I guess that's just one mammal talking about another mammal here. But you can go to a Biographic, or you can probably put in your browser to look up baby right whales that are white with black patches instead of black with white patches.
1: Wow. I mean, a couple statistics there. They swam 11,000 miles.
0: Yeah, that's stunning.
1: In a few months. And then they put on 330 pounds a day.
0: Yeah.
1: I would be so big if I could do that.
0: You could just be a whale and you could join them in the ocean.
1: And I know how to swim too. Yeah.
0: Yeah.
1: Great story. Yeah. Well, my first story is from the Columbia Insight. The return of nuclear production is being planned at Hanford here in Washington State. Details are scarce about uranium enrichment by a company backed by mega billionaire Peter Thiel. A uranium enrichment plant is expected to begin operations at the Hanford Nuclear Reservation in roughly 2 years. However, it appears that either few officials in Washington State know much of anything about it or are willing to talk about it. Unknown details include the amount of uranium to be enriched, the exact enrichment process, what type of waste will be produced, and how these wastes will be dealt with. Other unknowns include almost anything to do with budgets and finances, what environmental studies will be done, and why the Nuclear Regulatory Commission isn't involved. What is known is that the enrichment company, General Matter of San Francisco, signed a lease with the U.S. Department of Energy in February for the use of a huge, never-used building in southern Hanford. The roughly two-year-old company's proposed enrichment plant at the site would increase the fissionable segments of uranium to be used in advanced reactors. They hope to be operational within 2 years, says Department of Energy's Hanford Field Office Manager Ray Grimer at an April 22nd Hanford Advisory Board meeting. The board consists of Hanford stakeholders, including representatives from the Tri-Cities in Washington, environmentalists, regional entities, tribes, the state of Oregon, labor, and business groups. The Tri-Cities, which is Kennewick, Pasco, and Richland, which are close by Hanford, see the development as a key piece in plans to convert southern Hanford into an alternative energy park, part of a longtime ambition to revive the area's economy by making it less dependent on federal dollars. The leased 190,000-square-foot, 98-foot-tall Hanford building is called the Fuel and Materials Examination Facility. The facility is a dark, eerie warren of massive empty chambers and hot cells for handling radioactive materials. It was intended for analyzing nuclear fuel materials, but was never used because a cost-effective mission for the monster-sized building could never be settled on. Neither General Matter nor the Department of Energy unveiled details of the lease when it was announced in February. When asked several times in May by Columbia Insight about the lease's costs, duration, requirements, and other details, neither General Matter nor the Department of Energy provided answers. Their non-response is a decision made within its Washington, D.C. headquarters. I have no concept of what their technical approach will be. I don't know the details or plans, said federal government's Hanford manager Geimer said in April 22nd. In April, the Tri-Cities Area Journal of Business said Washington Governor Bob Ferguson has kept his distance from the conversation around nuclear, or at least sought to keep the public's knowledge of his engagement with it off the radar. Geimer did say in April that the year

0: Uranium plant's initial purpose is to develop and fine-tune enrichment technology. This is where they're going to work out their technical concepts, said Geimer. They're in an exploratory phase right now. And that's, we're just in exploratory phase. That's clearly misleading because they already have signed the lease, said Gerald Pollet, executive director of the Hanford Watchdog Organization, Heart of America, Northwest, and a Democratic state representative from Washington District 46. A 2023 Department of Energy report on a uranium enrichment plant said that a fuel fabrication facility could generate large amounts of hazardous chemical waste. These include degreasing solvents, lubricating and cutting oils, used plating solutions, and zirconium-laden waste. These operations would also generate a variety of low-level radioactive waste, including used packaging, clothing, paper, and tools. An enrichment plant must have filtering systems for dangerous gases emanating or emitted from the facility, including uranium compounds, ammonia, acids, sulfur dioxide, nitrogen oxide, carbon dioxide, and volatile organic constituents. Meanwhile, the Washington Department of Ecology might not have enough information to properly execute its role in watchdogging the project. Since the facility has never been used, the state agency has never had regular oversight of the building. Operation of the facility is nevertheless dependent on meeting state regulations. We can't determine what state permits are needed until we receive information from General Matter, said Department of Ecology spokesperson Ryan Miller. On April 22nd, Geimer said the Department of Energy and not, as per legal authority, the Nuclear Regulatory Commission, will license the enrichment plant, but he did not explain why this change is being made. The site is located on Department of Energy land. The Department of Energy did not reply to repeated requests for comments to this story. Who is General Matter? In January, Department of Energy awarded $900 million each to General Matter and American Centrifuge, a subsidiary of Centrus, to develop these enrichment plants. In 2021, the Nuclear Regulatory Commission gave a green light for a Centrus project in Piketon, Ohio, to produce 20% enriched uranium. General Matter will develop a $1.5 billion enriched facility in part of a closed-down federal uranium enrichment facility in Kentucky, that at least in August 2025. General Matter was founded by Scott Nolan, Drew DeWalt, and Lee Robinson in San Francisco in January 2024 to address the United States shortage of domestic high and low enriched fuel. 10 months later, obtained a federal contract to create high and low enriched uranium. According to their LinkedIn profiles, Nolan is a former SpaceX engineer and a partner in the Founders Fund, a venture capital fund managing $17 billion in assets. DeWalt is a retired U.S. Navy submarine officer and co-founder of a software company, and Robinson is a former U.S. Army Ranger, a former banker, and a former official with a commercial technology company focused on national security. So we got a big secret thing going on in one of the most contaminated sites in the United States.
1: And at one time, one of the most secret sites in the United States. It just doesn't end at Hanford.
0: No.
1: We're just going to all be downwinders for...
0: And we are downwind. If you're in Spokane area, you are downwind of Hanford.
1: Right. My next story also comes from Biographic, and it was written by Gennaro Toma, and it was published in April of this year, and it's about Italian wolves. This is a really interesting story, Mike, I think, because if you're interested in wolves, you'll like this too. Between 15,000 and 30,000 years ago, a new and now extinct population of wolves, with a little help from human friends, evolved into dogs. Now, at least in Italy, home to one of Europe's largest wolf populations, genes are flowing in the opposite direction. Recent genetic testing suggests that, particularly in the country's central and south regions, nearly half of the wild wolves are actually wolf-dog hybrids. That's a massive shift from the 1970s when Luigi Boitani, now the chair of the International Union for Conservation of Nature's Large Carnivore Initiative for Europe, discovered the country's first known wolf-dog hybrid. The 1970s was a period of transition for Italy's wolves. At the time, the population was coming out of a tailspin. New laws and conservation efforts were encouraging wolves to start recolonizing habitat from which they'd been extirpated. But the landscape and its inhabitants had changed. While wild countryside had given way to rampant urbanization, and Italy's central and southern region, where wolves began recovering first, hosted high numbers of free-ranging dogs. It didn't take long for the wolves to begin rubbing shoulders and more with the local canines. Decades later, Rita Lorenzini, a biologist and director of Italy's experimental Prophylactic Institute of Lazio in Tuscany, worked with her team to analyze hundreds of DNA samples collected from a region spanning from Bologna down to the toe of Italy's boot. Their analysis reveals just how close the two canid species have become. Lorenzini's research looked at genetic material collected from 748 wolves that have been found dead between 2020 and 2024, and 26 more that have been collected between 1993 and 2003. The team found that 47% were wolf-dog hybrids. And while some of these animals are the descendants of hybridization events that took place generations ago, others are more recent crosses, showing that hybridization is still occurring. Hybrids are not easy to spot. While some people suggest wolf-dog hybrids have distinctive physical features such as darker fur, Paolo Succhici, a biologist at Sapienza University of Rome, who worked with Lorenzini on her recent study, says scientific evidence of these visual differences is lacking and that genetic analysis remains the most reliable way to identify a hybrid. But the extremely high presence of wolf-dog hybrids in central and southern Italy, Cucchi says, represents a threat to the future of the country's wolves. It's unlikely that a wolf living in a healthy, stable pack in the wild would reproduce with a free-ranging dog, Cucchi explains. Those wolves are more likely to see a dog as competition or even as prey. But when the pack structure falls apart and female wolves find themselves alone in an area filled with free-ranging dogs, the dynamic can change. While Italy hosts nearly 3,300 of Europe's roughly 23,000 wolves, the fact that so many are actually dog hybrids poses a silent danger, Cucchi says. Italy's wolves might be close to a point of no return that experts call genetic swamping, in which the wolves' original gene pool is irreversibly replaced by the hybrids. In simple words, it means that wolf, genetically speaking, could disappear. In northern Italy, where there are fewer free-ranging dogs, wolf-dog hybrids are much rarer than in the central and southern regions of the country. But that, Lorenzini says, is likely temporary. Wolves can cross vast distances, and hybrids could eventually mix and mingle with wolves in northern Italy or even across Europe. Of course, wolves and domesticated dogs have been breeding and thus hybridizing since they first diverged thousands of years ago. In North America, for example, gray wolves with black coloring are believed to be the distant descendants of wolf-dog mixes. Research suggests these canines even picked up some perks from their interspecies mingling. Black wolves are, in fact, more resistant than their peers to some diseases, such as canine distemper, and may also be more successful at hunting in forests. But what's happening in Italy is totally different, Lorenzini says, because of the scale and the speed at which it is taking place. Astrid Vic Stronen, a geneticist at the University of Ljubljana in Slovenia, who wasn't involved in the research, agrees the possible downsides of hybridization outweigh the potential benefits. Overall, she says, I think the main concern is that it would be a risk. Italy's abundance of wolf-dog hybrids, Suici adds, threatens to disrupt the key role wolves play in the ecosystem. Though researchers know little about how hybridization affects how wolves function, as it's difficult to study the animals in the wild, Suici says it's possible hybridization is driving changes to their physiology and behavior, such as how they hunt, how they find and defend their territory, and how they interact socially. To Suici, the rampant hybridization is also putting the uniqueness of the species at risk. The authenticity of the wolf species is going missing with all of its cultural, ecological, and evolutionary value. This is something Boitani has been worried about and has been persistently warning about since he discovered the first hybrid in the 1970s. Perhaps because I'm a bit old-fashioned, Boitani says, and because I'm attached to the idea of the wolf as I've always known it, dreamed it, and experienced it. But I oppose the idea that tomorrow all Italian wolves will be naturally hybrids.
0: Well, I wonder, yeah, that's interesting, and it's probably going on in other places, too.
1: Probably.
0: And you wonder if they've talked about, well, could we sterilize the hybrids or something like that?
1: The free-ranging dogs, yeah, that's probably something, or round them up, they would probably all be shot. or euthanized.
0: Well, if you sterilize them, though, that would be much more humane.
1: Right. It's just sort of catch and release. And
0: yeah. I mean, we already catch and release a lot of animals, put collars on them, and there is some sterilization, I think, that goes on.
1: Even in wild wolf?
0: Well, I don't know about that, but I know in, like, horses and stuff like that.
1: Yeah, they do, because there's just too many for the ecosystem. It's when you're doing this, it's really a controversial subject, because even locally, scraps and other groups will capture wild feral cats and sterilize them, but they drop them back off into the environment. And there are challenges there. I mean, yeah, they can't reproduce. And yes, sometimes coyotes eat them or they get diseases, but they also kill a lot of wildlife in the process.
0: Yeah, it's a very controversial subject for sure all over. Good story, though. Well, my next story is also from Columbia Insight. And the title is, "A Bureau of Land Management Limits Public Comment on a Mining Proposal in the Owyhee." It's by Kendra Chamberlain. The Bureau of Land Management, or we call it the BLM, is fast-tracking approval for a gold and silver mine in southwestern Idaho. The Canada-based mining company Integra Resources has proposed building an open-pit cyanide heap leach mine in the area where the De La Mar mine once operated in the 80s and 90s. Integra Resources has proposed constructing a mine that would operate for 17 years near Jordan Creek, a tributary of the Owyhee River. The new mine would double the existing footprint of disturbance of the old mine. Cyanide heap leaching is a process for recovering gold and silver by trickling cyanide solutions through low-grade ore that has been stacked on open-air pads. Cyanide heap leach methods are viewed by industry as offering a low-cost means of producing precious metals, according to the report by the Washington Department of Natural Resources. Cyanide is a potent asphyxiant, and that's a chemical that stops the respiratory function or displaces oxygen, that acts rapidly in an aquatic environment. For conservation groups like the Idaho Conservation League, impacts to water quality are top of the mind. Jordan Creek flows right next to the mining site, and Jordan Creek flows toward Oregon near Jordan Valley, and it connects to the Owyhee River system and then downstream to the Snake River, John Robeson, Public Lands and Wildlife Director at the Idaho Conservation League, told Columbia Insight. The Owyhee River is a critically important source of irrigation water for more than 100,000 acres of farmland. The Owyhee River really is the economic driver for that area of eastern Oregon and western Idaho. The BLM is using its newly rewritten environmental policy guidelines and a new federal initiative called FAST 41 to expedite the permitting process for the proposal. The agency will not release a draft environmental impact statement for the mining project. Instead, the BLM will release a final EIS and its record of decision in the latter half of 2027, skipping over what many see as a vital and often lengthy step in the process and shutting out the public's input. This is going to be the first mining project in Idaho since modern environmental safeguards came into place that would skip the public comment process and would skip a public review and public comment on draft environmental impact statement, said Robeson. This is one of the biggest concerns we have about this project. For nearly 50 years, the BLM has followed a National Environmental Policy Act process that included releasing a public draft EIS, which examines different environmental impacts of a proposal and offered alternative plans. The BLM typically asks the public, other government agencies, and tribes for input on alternative options and uses that feedback to guide, at least in part, selecting which plan to approve. In the summer of 2025, the Department of Interior rewrote its NEPA guidelines, which resulted in what the Department of Interior described as a rescission of approximately 80% of Interior's prior NEPA regulations. In doing so, the department reversed the longstanding BLM policy of releasing a draft EIS. Integra Resources CEO and Director George Salamis applauded the new streamlined process. Surprise. For the first time, the project has a clear, accelerated, and fact-based pathway through the NEPA process, materially reducing one of the most significant barriers to mine development in the U.S., Salamis said in a statement earlier this year. Integra Resources did not respond to a Columbia Insight request for comment. Robeson of ICL, Idaho Conservation League, is worried the new mine could exacerbate existing environmental harms in the watershed from the old De La Mar mine. Basically, putting a chemical factory at the very top of the mountain, you're really heightening the potential for contaminants to flow downstream, as well as being picked up by wind and being dispersed into other areas, he said. Other concerns for the project, including impacts to wildlife, recreation, and, because the mine is located in a dark sky preserve, light pollution. Robeson added that the mining methods being prepared at the site in Idaho are known to cause serious environmental harm. The same type of mining has been banned in Montana because of impacts to surface and groundwater. Such impacts would normally be examined and presented to the public in the draft environmental statement. Instead, the public has only one opportunity to weigh in on the project during the 30-day scoping period before any of the nitty-gritty details of the project or what impacts it might have been established. Robeson said he's hopeful that continued conversations with the mining company will help reduce conflict and offer opportunities to mitigate negative impacts to the area. We think there's an opportunity for a larger restoration program in that region to help offset any impacts, he said. The BLM responded to a Columbia Insight interview request by confirming via email that no draft EIS yet exists for the project and referred us to its website.
1: Streamlining.
0: Yeah.
1: Yeah. In the Trump administration, that's just code for just do whatever you want.
0: Yeah. Now we can just go back to polluting like we did in the old days, right, and not give the public any input. And so, of course, on public land that we own, not the government.
1: Right. Right. Wow. My next story is an opinion piece. It's by Justin Warland, and he writes for Time magazine. And this is what he says. After I published my Time cover story last year on the aftermath of the Los Angeles wildfires, Spencer Pratt, who was running for mayor, but he lost, by the way, unloaded on social media to attack my telling of the catastrophe and its aftermath. Substantively, he took issue with the mention of climate change. Rhetorically, he called me lazy and my reporting impotent. I got off easy compared to how he has slammed Los Angeles Mayor Karen Bass and California Governor Gavin Newsom. For months, he tore into their fire response and lack of preparation. Votes are still being counted, but this was just a few days ago. But after this week's election, Pratt, a former reality show star whose house burned down in the Palisades fire, appears likely to be headed to face off against Bass in this year's general election, although the race is too close, and he did indeed not make it to the general. Pratt has put his rage over the fire at the center of his campaign, and with good reason. Frustration remains over the disaster itself and the pace of the recovery. Even if he makes it to the general election ballot in November, he's unlikely to defeat Bass. While the current mayor is unpopular, Pratt's pugilist politics and mega associations are likely a bridge too far for most Angelenos. Nonetheless, Pratt offers an important demonstration of how climate-related disasters can foment populist fury and contribute to the rise of firebrand politicians. Those politicians offer a kind of climate rage politics, though they would rebuff the label. They create challenges that are hard to model but will certainly compound existing climate risks as well as create bigger governance challenges. There is an easy appeal to Pratt's fire message. It's been 18 months since the fires, and rebuilding efforts remain slow and halting. In one campaign ad, he and his family camp out at the lot where their family once lived. He walks down Bass's pristine street to draw a contrast. Pratt's demand, among other things, is accountability from elected officials and reform in insurance and emergency management. All good things on the surface, at least. But even if he is right in diagnosing some parts of the problem, it's unclear how he would be able to fix it. The whole underpinning of his campaign is a skepticism of established political elites and their expertise. And yet that expertise is essential in preparing for and responding to climate-related disasters. He couldn't reach Pratt, the author, for comment on the story. For the academics who study the aftermath of disasters, Pratt's rise isn't exactly surprising. Research has long shown that poorly managed disasters foment distrust in institutions and create fertile ground for anti-establishment politicians. A 2023 analysis from researchers in Italy, for example, shows how poor disaster response to an earthquake created an authoritarian hotbed. A different study from the Inter-American Development Bank charted how an earthquake in Mexico led to political distrust and how competent disaster response can help mitigate it. And reporting has shown how far-right groups in the U.S. use the aftermath of disasters as recruiting grounds. The list could go on. While this is widely accepted in the academic literature, the implications of this reality remain outside the scope of climate modeling and table talk exercises. But the potential costs are very real. Political dysfunction risks slowing down rebuilding efforts as critical government functions stall, and it can further dispute the insurance market as insurers question the resilience of localities. Even beyond disaster response, anti-establishment elected officials can hamstring agencies necessary for business operations. This phenomenon is also ignored by many in the climate community who insist that growing extreme weather events will drive political change to address the root cause of the issue. Pratt is at least one indicator that that's not universally the case. The irony of Pratt's critique of my story, I think, is that if he had taken the time to sit with it, he might have embraced my criticism of the disaster response and understand that the climate adaptation he dismisses is exactly the kind of work that future mayors need to embrace so this doesn't happen again.
0: That's
1: it was a
0: good.
1: Great story. I mean, yeah. It's just, I had never heard of that before, that, you know, poorly managed climate disasters just make people mad, and they're likely the people that they see in charge of that disaster, because somebody has to be blamed, right?
0: And wildfire is certainly one of those.
1: Yeah.
0: You have a big wildfire and it burns down a lot of houses.
1: Right.
0: People are upset over
1: and
0: that.
1: And 90% of those kinds of fires, a lot are started by humans. And
0: yep.
1: So it's like out of office you go, and it's an opportunity for right-wing, you know, extreme right-wingers to just to get a little too involved in the situation.
0: Yeah, I thought that was pretty interesting too. Well, if you're just tuning in, you're listening to Earth Matters Now on KYRS Medical Lake Spokane, 88.1 and 92.3 FM. And we definitely want to thank all our members and all the listeners. And if you are interested, you can always text to give KYRS on your phone, 44321, and we certainly appreciate that. Well, my this will be my last story about the Trump administration's rescinding of laws and everything. But and then I got a couple kind of interesting ones about different things to close it out. This is from Bloomberg, and it was also in the Spokesman Review. The Trump administration's decision to dismantle most of a $386 million federal ocean observing network will leave scientists without an irreplaceable source of data used to understand how climate change is affecting crucial currents and marine ecosystems and increasing coastal flooding. Nor their system has a comprehensiveness, said Craig McLean, former acting chief scientist at the National Oceanic and Atmospheric Administration, and now a senior fellow at the Ocean Foundation. Other monitoring networks provide valuable information, but represent only bits and pieces, he said, of what is collectively measured. The network of sensors, moorings, and autonomous instruments, known as the Ocean Observatories Initiative, will be stripped of almost all in-water infrastructure, according to plans announced in late May by the National Science Foundation. Federal officials will send boats to remove the equipment placed in most of the Atlantic and Pacific installations. The system entered operation 2016 and was designed to provide continuous observation for at least 25 years. Researchers have used the data provided to study the ocean's role in absorbing heat and carbon dioxide, among other topics. An array off Oregon that monitors seafloor geology, volcanic, and seismic conditions will continue operating through the 2028, the National Science Foundation said, as will the initiative's Central Data Center. Researchers will retain access to data already collected. In a statement, the Science Foundation said the decision represents a, quote, nimbler approach to prioritize support for evolving scientific priorities and emerging technologies, end quote. A nimbler approach. The statement cited a 2025 National Academics report that recommended a review of the observation network to align it with evolving needs. The move follows a multi-pronged attack by the Trump administration on climate-related research and programs, as well as previous efforts to reduce funding for the initiative. So, another program being gutted by the Trump administration, but calling it nimbler.
1: Nimbler, as opposed to streamlining.
0: Yeah.
1: Just pick your word. And it's
0: I think of the word gutting.
1: Gutting, right. Well, Owen Clark of Outdoor Magazine wrote this, my next story that I'm going to read. In 2025, 198 people died at National Park Service, that's NPS sites across the United States, according to a recent NPS report. But one demographic accounted for the vast majority of these deaths, representing 83% of all reported fatalities, men. Every year, the NPS releases its mortality data, tracking how many people died and from what causes across the country. Outside dug through the data, which was released in April, and found that 114 of the deaths last year were men. Another 23 women died, while the sex of 61 individuals was not recorded. Dan Witten, 57, a search and rescue expert, told Outside that men have certain traits that make them more susceptible to backcountry accidents. Men are more likely to take risks and also make up a higher proportion of those engaged in high-risk activities, such as solo backpacking or off-trail climbing. Now retired, Witten spent 26 years leading search and rescue operations in California's rugged San Bernardino Mountains. In my experience coordinating rescue operations, I've seen that men seem to inherently think that they can do certain things that may traditionally fall into masculine roles, Witten said. Some people think that because they're male, they have some advantages in the wilderness. That's just not true. There's another factor beside the lopsided ratio of male deaths in national parks, however. Nationally, men account for nearly 70% of all motor vehicle fatalities, according to data published by the Centers for Disease Control and Prevention. By comparison, the overall male crash fatality rate is more than double that of women. Witten said a person's biggest threat when visiting a national park probably isn't being eaten by a bear or getting lost in the woods. It's hopping in the car to get there. The most dangerous thing most of us do on a daily basis is drive, he said. A lot of the fears that people have about the wilderness, the chances of those things happening are so small as to be statistically insignificant. Outside also determined the five national parks that recorded the highest number of deaths last year. So here they are. Overall, deaths at national park sites decreased when compared with previous years. During the pandemic, between 2020 and 2023, an average of 314 people died annually across national park sites. The annual average between 2014 and 2019 was even higher, at 358 a year. So, total deaths across the national park sites, 2025, 198. 2024, 193, 2023, 238, 2022, 369, 2021, 374, and 2020, 277. But the national park sites that recorded the most deaths in 2025 were overall Lake Mead National Recreation Area, which kind of surprised me.
0: Let me guess, drowning.
1: Drowning, yeah. Located near Las Vegas, it recorded the most overall deaths. Lake Mead attracts anglers and boaters, and the park reports multiple drownings every year. Three of the top five parks, the Blue Ridge Parkway, Natchez Trace Scenic Byway, and Great Smoky Mountains, are located within major highways and annually see a high number of vehicle deaths. NPS data from previous years show that motor vehicle accidents are overwhelmingly the highest cause of death in national parks, followed by drowning. Lake Mead had 11 deaths. Natchez Trace Scenic Byway had 11. Great Smoky Mountains had 9. Blue Ridge Parkway had 9. And Yosemite National Park had 9. What it really comes down to is accessibility, Witten said. If the parks that are the easiest to access, the easiest to recreate in, those are the parks that are going to have the most deaths.
0: That's, you know, it makes me want to have it broken down a little more, like by age.
1: Yeah.
0: It'd be interesting to know, too, because I think I was way more reckless when I was, like, teenager in my 20s.
1: Yeah. I mean...
0: And then I'd also like to see a breakdown by party affiliation.
1: Well, and in Yosemite... Well, Yosemite's in California. I thought Yellowstone might be on this list. But, because there's a lot of stupid tourists in Yosemite. Let's put our five-year-old on the back of a bear right. Or a bison, you know, because even black bears compared to grizzlies, as they call them in the lower 48, they're still not going to appreciate having a kid on their back.
0: No, they're just not used to that.
1: So. But Yosemite has always had a challenge with black bears, but they had to change up the rules. But there's a lot of places to fall in Yosemite, just like in the Grand Canyon.
0: Yeah.
1: There's a lot of places.
0: Oh, there was just a death just yesterday or the day before
1: in the Grand Canyon.
0: But it sounded like more they wore out. They walked all the way down to the bottom and it was pretty hot and they just couldn't survive, but they were young.
1: there's a lot of rescues. The last statistic I heard, which was like 10 years ago, was the most rescues in the Grand Canyon were young males who thought they could just walk from one rim to the other rim without any prep and just in one day. You and I have been in the Grand Canyon extensively. Ooh. In the at ground level. It ain't
0: the trails
1: gonna happen.
0: Are steep. Yeah. The river's dangerous. Yeah.
1: Yeah.
0: Well, this next story is from Yahoo.com, and Les Stevens sent this. As the climate worsens, here's a list of 10 potential climate haven cities. It's by Sam Stebbins. In recent years, Americans have been flocking to the southeastern United States, from Tennessee and the Carolinas down to Florida and out through Texas. Cities across the American South have reported a rapid influx of new residents. For many relocating these areas, warm temperatures, growing economies, and the relatively low cost of living have been a major draw. But when accounting for the looming threat posed by climate change, many of these new hotspot destinations appear less than ideal. According to the Census Bureau data, the share of Americans who cited climate change as a primary reason for moving is less than 1%. But if, as is widely predicted within the scientific community, natural disasters increase in both intensity and frequency as the planet warms, climate-related relocation will likely become far more prevalent. In this scenario, certain U.S. cities appear to be far safer long-term bets than others. Due to a number of factors, including moderate temperatures, existing infrastructure, access to fresh water supplies, and limited exposure to natural disasters like hurricanes or wildfires, several U.S. cities stand out as possible safe havens from the most extreme potential consequences of ongoing climate change. Climate Crisis 247 identified some of the least expensive U.S. cities that have been singled out as potential climate havens. Cities are ranked on medium home value. It is important to note that existing scientific research into climate haven cities is limited, and that certain cities identified as potential refuges have also been found to have meaningful climate-related vulnerabilities. So I'm just going to quickly go through what those 10 cities were. Number 10 was Ithaca, New York. Number 9, Spokane, Washington. And I'll just give the medium home value for this one and the last one. The medium home value is $326,000. And Ithaca was the only one in the 10 that had slightly higher than that. So it went down as medium home value went down. Number 8, Fayetteville, Arkansas. 7, Columbus, Ohio. 6, Kansas City, Missouri. 5, Duluth, Minnesota. 4, Cincinnati, Ohio. 3, Pittsburgh, Pennsylvania. 2, Buffalo, New York. I mean, it's cold, but
1: Not that cold anymore. Yeah.
0: And number 1 was Rochester, New York, and they had the lowest medium home value in this of any of the cities in this 10,
1: $120,600. Wow.
0: So I just thought that was very interesting that they did kind of rate it on 10, but Spokane was the only city in the West that was listed. That's pretty interesting.
1: Because the West's housing prices are really climbing, and the West has high rates, higher rates of any place else.
0: Even though we do have some pretty climate, I would imagine Boise would be pretty climate friendly.
1: It's interesting
0: Missoula
1: they're looking
0: and
1: at.
0: Stuff.
1: Yeah.
0: But that's these are all mostly Midwest cities and Eastern cities.
1: That's a factor in being able to live somewhere, even if you had any money, or if you had as much money as you needed. Housing wouldn't be a factor in terms of climate resiliency. You'd look at other factors, but it's obviously a big factor.
0: Yeah.
1: Well, the Washington Department of Fish and Wildlife, WDFW, announced restrictions on campfires, target shooting, and other activities beginning June 15th on WDFW-managed lands in eastern Washington to reduce wildfire risk and support public safety. With this winter's low snowpack and a statewide drought already declared, we're hoping for the best but planning for the worst for this year's wildfire season, said Kevin Connolly, WDFW's lands division manager. By enacting these restrictions 2 weeks earlier than in previous years, we're hoping to reduce the likelihood of early season wildfires protecting local communities and sensitive fish and wildlife habitats. Starting June 15th, the following activities are restricted on WDFW-managed lands in eastern Washington. Fires or campfires, including those in fire rings. Personal camp stoves and lanterns fueled by propane, liquid petroleum, or liquid petroleum gas are allowed. discharging firearms for target shooting or other purposes aside from lawful hunting unless otherwise posted. Target shooting is permitted daily from sunrise to 10 a.m. through August 15th, only at two department shooting ranges, the one in the Methow Wildlife Area Unit and in Lake Lenore at the Columbia Basin Wildlife Area. Lake Lenore is in Grant County. And from August 16th through September 15th, restrictions prohibit discharging firearms for target shooting in all WDFW-managed lands, including the previously mentioned target shooting ranges in eastern Washington, unless otherwise posted. Smoking, except in an enclosed vehicle. Do not throw lit cigarettes out your window. It's kind of still amazing how some people do that, though. Yeah. Welding and operating chainsaws, including the use of an acetylene torch or other open flame. Operating a motor vehicle away from developed roads. Parking is permitted within designated parking areas, including developed campgrounds and trailheads, and in areas without vegetation that are within 10 feet of roadways. All restrictions will remain in effect until further notice. Any changes to these regulations will be posted to WDFW's wildfire information webpage. Fireworks are prohibited year-round on all WDFW-managed lands around the state. Throwing a lit cigarette or any burning material from a motor vehicle on a state highway is also prohibited year-round. So you can go to their website. You can also go to the U.S. Forest Service website if you want more information. And just by the way, WDFW manages more than 1 million acres of land and hundreds of water access areas throughout the state.
0: Yeah, it's good to beware, although I just read in today's Spokesman Review something that I felt was kind of stupid. There's a fire, a prescribed fire in California that they just started a few days ago that's now out of control.
1: Wow.
0: It's like you were starting a prescribed fire in late May and you knew it was going to be windy in the next week or two. What were you thinking?
1: And what agency did that?
0: Yeah, I don't know if
1: state?
0: It was California or a U.S. agency, but I don't know if it mentioned it, but that's crazy.
1: It kind of relates to the story that I read about the guy who wrote the story in Time about stupid decisions, things that are not managed well. People just throw up their hands in disgust and will vote for somebody just based on that. Because if you lose your house in a fire, that's a really big freaking deal.
0: Yeah, and the whole idea that you should, I mean, I think prescribed fires are a good idea, but I think you have to really watch the weather. And I think most of them should probably be done in the fall or the winter, depending on the place. And certainly not late spring.
1: Not late spring in most parts of California.
0: Yeah.
1: Well, that's what burned down the lodge on the north rim of the Grand Canyon. It was last year it was a prescribed fire that got out of control.
0: And a few years ago, a couple in New Mexico got out of control and burned hundreds of thousands of acres and a bunch of houses. So, well, my last story is from a Facebook site called The Lonely Camp. It's about wolves and ravens. For decades, wolf researchers believed ravens followed wolf packs to find food. Every biologist who flew aerial surveys over Yellowstone saw the same thing. Wolves moving across the snow with ravens overhead, black shapes trailing the pack like a shadow with wings. The assumption was simple. The ravens were following the wolves. The wolves would kill, the ravens would eat. A study published in March 2026 using GPS transmitters on wolves, cougars, and ravens in Yellowstone proved the assumption wrong. The ravens were not following the wolves. They were remembering where kills had happened before and flying over those locations looking for new carcasses. The relationship between the two species is real. The mechanism is not what anyone thought it was. Bernd Heinrich, a University of Vermont biologist who spent years studying ravens in Maine and Yellowstone, first documented the scale of the association. His data showed ravens present near wolf packs 99.7% of the time during winter in Yellowstone. Not occasionally, not frequently, essentially always. On Isle Royale, researcher John Vucetic observed the same pattern from the air. Every wolf pack has ravens with it. The birds were just always there. The numbers at kill sites are staggering. The average number of ravens documented a Yellowstone wolf kill is 30. The maximum recorded at a single carcass is 135. A wolf pack brings down elk in the Lamar Valley, and within hours, over 100 ravens have materialized from across the drainage to feed. They do not wait politely. They land on the carcass while the wolves are still eating. They grab chunks of meat and cache them in the snow and in tree crotches for later retrieval. Research estimates that ravens can consume up to 40% of a carcass, which means a wolf pack that kills a 700-pound elk may lose nearly 300 pounds of it to birds. That loss is so significant that one study proposed a theory that reshapes how we think about wolf pack size entirely. If a pair of wolves can take down an elk, why do wolves hunt in packs of 4, 6, 8 or more? The per capita meat return decreases with every additional mouth. A pair gets the most meat per wolf. The answer may be ravens. Two wolves cannot eat fast enough to outpace 100 ravens stripping the carcass simultaneously. A larger pack can post guards, feed in shifts, and physically dominate the carcass long enough to retain a greater share of the kill. Wolves may hunt in packs not because they need more teeth to bring down the prey, but because they need more bodies to defend the kill from birds. The ravens pay for their meals. Heinrich documented in his book, Bind of the Raven, that ravens serve as an early warning system at kill sites. Ravens are more vigilant than wolves. They perch in trees overlooking the carcass and scan the horizon in every direction. When a grizzly bear approaches, or a rival wolf pack, or a mountain lion, the ravens see it first. Their alarm calls alert the feeding wolves to the incoming threat before the wolves' own senses detect it. The wolves get airborne sentries. The ravens get an animal with the jaw strength to open a frozen elk carcass that no raven can break, beak can penetrate. That is the core of mutualism. The ravens cannot open the hide, the wolf can. The wolf cannot see a threat approaching from a mile away while its head is buried in a rib cage. The raven can. Each species fills a gap in the other capabilities, and the result is a partnership so consistent that L. David Meck, the most published wolf researcher in the world, wrote that each creature is rewarded in some way by the presence of the other, and that each is fully aware of the other capabilities. The play behavior is the part that makes biologists uncomfortable because it implies something beyond transactional mutualism. Wolves and ravens play together. Not at kill sites, not during feeding, during downtime. Yellowstone observers had documented ravens diving at resting wolves, pulling their tails and flying away. Wolf pups chase ravens across meadows. Ravens steal sticks from pups and hold them just out of reach. The interactions look like the cross-species equivalent of two bored kids messing with each other because there's nothing else to do. Doug Smith, a retired lead biologist of the Yellowstone Wolf Project, has watched this relationship from the air for decades. Wolf researchers have believed forever that ravens follow wolves. He wrote after the 2026 study was published, every wolf researcher has seen it. I have seen it routinely from the plain when wolves are chasing an elk in Yellowstone. Numerous times, ravens are just always there. This is an age-old observation, but has never been rigorously tested until now. The 2026 study, which used 2.5 years of GPS data from transmitters on wolves, cougars, and ravens simultaneously, revealed that ravens were not tracking wolf movements in real time. They were patrolling known kill sites. A raven that fed at a wolf kill site at a specific drainage in November would return to that drainage repeatedly over the following weeks and months, flying over the exact location where the carcass had been, checking whether a new kill had appeared. The ravens were not following the wolves, they were following the memory of where wolves had killed before. That distinction matters because it changes the raven from a passive follower into an active strategist. A bird that follows a wolf pack is reacting. A bird that memorizes kill locations across an entire landscape and patrols them systematically is planning. The raven is not tagging along. It is running a surveillance network across hundreds of miles of Yellowstone, checking sites where food has been appeared before and showing up fast enough when it appears again that every observer since the 1995 reintroduction assumed it had been following the wolves the whole time. The wolf and raven share an almost identical geographic range across the northern hemisphere. Everywhere wolves live, ravens live. It is a continental relationship between two of the most intelligent species in North American wildlife, running continually across boreal forest, tundra, mountain and prairie, built on meat, memory, and a mutual awareness that neither species has ever needed to be taught.
1: That is a really fascinating story.
0: Yeah, I think so. I just learned a lot from it.
1: Yeah, just that story alone. And when I had sheep and llamas, and, you know, they die, and you could always tell. I didn't even have to go out to the pasture because I could see the magpies just swirling above it. And I had a cat years ago. His name was Black Black, and he was a pest to wildlife. but I think he bothered the nest of magpies one year, and that was a big mistake.
0: Oh.
1: Because the magpies would not let him forget that. And I saw it many times. He'd be walking down the driveway, and a magpie would land several feet behind him and just walk up to behind him and pull his tail. Like, this, don't you ever bother my nest again. And we're all watching you, dude. You can't touch any of us magpies.
0: Yeah, we were just having a conversation yesterday about how ravens remember faces.
1: Yeah, they do.
0: And if you're mean to a raven, they will remember that, and they'll go after you.
1: Well, we just have a minute left. I want to briefly mention there was an article that Les Stevens sent me, and I think it's from The Spokesman, but it's about the veery thrush. It's a bird song, or it's a bird. It has a apparently fabulous song to it, and you can find it in the wooded areas in the inland northwest. And it's about most of June. They establish territories and they're looking for mates. So Eiler Creek, Dishman Hills, Turnbull, McNary, National Wildlife. If you want to hear the song, you can go to the Cornell Lab of Ornithology website. Veery, V-E-E-R-Y. I may not be saying that correctly. But I just wanted to mention that because this is a good time of year. And it's really... it's really quite a little story in the Spokesman, and just, the, you know, because they migrate all the way to Brazil from Spokane to Brazil and back for their wintering. So anyway, they'll tell you a little bit more about it. And also next week when I'm back, vaccines that target invertebrates' innate immune systems, like they can vaccinate shrimp now and honeybees, and they never thought they could do that with invertebrates before. And so I'll read that story. And also fire. When did humans discover fire? Well, there's some evidence in a cave in South Africa that is pushing back the timeline of humans' history with fire by hundreds of thousands of years. We could have used it started using fire about a million years ago.
0: Yeah, wow.
1: Interesting stories for next week.
0: Yeah, for sure. And I will confirm the Spokesman View had that very story. That was really good.
1: Yeah, okay, great, yep. Thank you.
0: Cool, well, that is going to do it for Earth Matters Now on Community Radio, KRS Medical Lake Spokane, 88.1, 92.3 FM. Have a great week, everyone, and enjoy the rain. 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

0: Welcome to Between the Lines, presenting news and analysis of critical issues affecting our communities, the nation, and the world. I'm Scott Harris. This week we present Peter Kornbluh, director of the Cuba Documentation Project at the National Security Archive, who talks about the Trump regime's oil blockade of Cuba and threats of a U.S. military invasion. Martha Guzman Aceves, a former EPA administrator who examines recent U.S. hazardous chemical disasters and the Trump administration's rollback of federal safety regulations and inspections. And Ben Grosda with Reporters Without Borders, who summarizes his group's 2026 World Press Freedom Index report, focusing on threats to a free press globally and in the U.S. under Donald Trump. But first, we begin with a summary of some of the week's underreported news stories.
1: Within hours after the January 3rd U.S. military operation that kidnapped Venezuelan President Nicolas Maduro, U.S. Secretary of State Marco Rubio was on the phone with Venezuelan Vice President Delcy Rodriguez. Also on the call was Delcy's brother-in-law, Jorge Rodriguez, leader of the nation's legislature, and Trump's unofficial advisor, Mauricio Claver Carón, a right-wing Cuban-American operative. The Florida lawyer is now Trump's unofficial viceroy of Venezuela, working to implement the administration's plan for reviving oil production in the country and working directly with interim president Delcy Rodriguez. Claver Carón served as president of the Inter-American Development Bank until he was fired after an independent ethics investigation in 2022 found misconduct. The Washington Post reports that Claver Carón pressured the Venezuelan government to hire Centerview Partners, a New York financial firm, to restructure the government's $170 billion debt. Some State Department officials have raised questions over Claver Carón's potential conflicts of interest and the lack of oversight of his activities in oil-rich Venezuela, which under Trump is emerging as a new U.S. colony. Louisiana's first liquefied natural gas, or LNG terminal, Sabine Pass, quickly became one of the state's largest sources of climate warming pollution, releasing more greenhouse gases than the state's largest oil refineries. But the Grist reports that an even larger source of greenhouse emissions is on the way. The sprawling Louisiana LNG facility being built by the Australian company Woodside Energy near Lake Charles is projected to produce substantially more emissions than every LNG export terminal built in the U.S. so far, and according to analysis of state and federal records, will exceed the dozens of LNG projects proposed for the next 10 years. Louisiana LNG is projected to emit 9.5 million tons of greenhouse gases annually. In 2023, 170 scientists signed a letter urging then-President Joe Biden to halt the expansion of LNG terminals, warning that the growing use of liquefied natural gas will put us on a continued path toward escalating climate chaos. Biden paused the permitting of new LNG terminals in early 2024, but after Donald Trump returned to the White House in 2025, he reversed the course. Trump has now rolled back several regulatory barriers that had slowed the development of LNG infrastructure, now fast-tracking nationwide industry projects. Dan Osborne, a union pipefitter and an independent U.S. Senate candidate in Nebraska, is on track to take on incumbent GOP Senator Pete Ricketts of the billionaire Ricketts family, who built their immense wealth from TD Ameritrade and owned the Chicago Cubs baseball team. The race is shaping up to be a classic battle between working-class populist values and Ricketts' enormous wealth, which has dominated Nebraska's politics for over a decade. Osborne came within 7 points of defeating GOP Senator Deb Fischer in 2024 after the Democratic candidate pulled out of the race. Osborne, who is personally feeling the strain of the current affordability crisis, fears he may lose his house after quitting his job to run for political office full-time. After his campaign 2 years ago, Osborne started the group Working Class Heroes,

0: On May 20th, the Trump administration indicted retired 94-year-old Cuban leader Raul Castro, the surviving brother of Fidel Castro, and five others on charges of murder and conspiracy. The indictment stems from the 1996 Cuban military shooting down of two small planes which killed four pilots of the Miami-based anti-Castro Cuban exile group Brothers to the Rescue, accused of violating Cuban airspace. The 30-year-old indictment announced in Miami on Cuban Independence Day came 5 months after the U.S. began enforcing a blockade to prevent oil deliveries to the island nation that's triggered a humanitarian crisis. The lack of electricity has halted most commerce, hospital care and treatment, agriculture and transportation. This economic hardship comes on top of Washington's 66-year-long economic embargo against Cuba. 1 week before the U.S. indictment of Raul Castro, President Trump's CIA Director John Ratcliffe traveled to Havana to meet with Cuban government officials. Reports on the May 14th meeting indicate Ratcliffe delivered an ultimatum that demanded Cuba's communist government make fundamental changes with the implicit threat of military action if they fail to comply. There's speculation that the Trump regime may be contemplating an operation against Cuba similar to the Pentagon's January 3rd kidnapping of Venezuela's President Nicolas Maduro, claiming it was a law enforcement action. Your reporter spoke with Peter Kornbluh, director of the Cuba Documentation Project at the National Security Archive. Here he talks about the Trump regime's escalating pressure campaign against Cuba that could portend a U.S. military invasion.
1: Well, this was a 1-2 punch in what is an escalating campaign of economic warfare and now military threats to attack Cuba, decapitate the leadership, and basically terminate the Cuban Revolution. The 1-2 punch was, one, CIA Director John Ratcliffe going to Cuba, meeting with Cuban intelligence officials and with the grandson of Raul Castro, who's known as Raulito, Little Raul. And this mission was an overt mission. I think many of your listeners know that the CIA is known for its many covert operations in Cuba, going all the way back to the days of the Bay of Pigs and Operation Mongoose and ZR Rifle, the code name for all the assassination plots against the Castros. But now the CIA director was on an open trip, essentially, to basically tell the Cuban leadership, look, President Trump wants you to do certain things. If you don't do them, then we're coming after you. And that was basically the bottom line of his message. As he was leaving Cuba, the administration leaked word that in the coming days thereafter, they were going to indict Raul Castro. And that was the kind of two-punch of this double whammy. On the surface of it, it might not sound very threatening, but you have to remember that this was the modus operandi that the Trump administration used in Venezuela. They indicted Nicolas Maduro, and then they sent a Delta Force team in to seize him, basically kidnap him. That operation took the lives of 32 Cuban security agents who were there to guard Nicolas Maduro from exactly that type of operation. They all lost their lives. So the kind of escalation of pressure was very dramatic over these last 10 days or so. And we've entered a period of great stress where there is high alert in Cuba that the United States may launch a military attack. And I think growing fears throughout the United States, people who care about Cuba and care about peace and justice, that Trump might actually kind of take out his frustrations for not having a solid victory in Iran by swooping in and trying to claim Cuba as a vassal state of the United States of America.
0: Peter, I wanted to get your speculation on what might be in the works for Cuba vis-a-vis the Trump regime and what they may be planning. How do you think the Cuban military will respond if the

0: U.S. does conduct some operations inside Cuba. What do you think the response of the Cuban population would be after this horrible oil embargo creating a hellish life day to day, as well as that's on top of a 66-year economic embargo that's been in place?
1: Well, the Cuban population is suffering, and they are trying to get through every hour and every day with just enough food on the table and some degree of escaping the heat. The Cuban population are consumed with daily survival. They're not really focusing on the idea of nationalism and defending their country. There will be many Cubans who want change one way or the other at this point, because the situation is so onerous and insufferable for them. The Cuban military is going to have a very difficult time. The Cuban military is antiquated, does not have the resources. They don't have access to oil either. The United States special operations teams, the Delta Forces, et cetera, are extremely formidable, as they showed in Caracas, where not a single U.S. soldier was injured in that attack, which was very quick. The United States can conduct surgical strikes and swift incursions in Cuba, in and out. They don't have to have boots on the ground to do considerable damage to the island, to the government, to the infrastructure, to the security divisions of the Cuban government, which will obviously be targeted first. But the real question is what happens then? Does that necessarily lead to regime change? Even going in and kidnapping Raul Castro, who's about to turn 95 years old, that would not change anything in the Cuban leadership, to tell you the truth. He's not president. He's a figurehead leader. He's a historical leader, but he is not really involved in the day-to-day governing of Cuba right now. So, and if we destroy Cuba, then, you know, basically it's going to be up to the U.S. taxpayer to pick up all those pieces. We're going to have to pay for it to be reconstructed. The alternative is that President Trump can come to a negotiated solution with the Cuban leadership, claim victory, maybe get his name slapped on a hotel in Varadero Beach, and then just tell the American public, look, I did what my predecessors couldn't do. You know, I pushed the Cubans and they opened up and now it's the end of communism, et cetera, et cetera. I mean, all that blarney and bluster would be fine if there's a peaceful solution, which makes far more sense for immediate, short-term, medium-term, and long-term U.S. interests in Cuba and the Caribbean.
0: That was Peter Kornbluh, director of the Cuba Documentation Project at the National Security Archive, and co-author with William Leo Grand of Back Channel to Cuba. Find links to Kornbluh's recent commentaries on the Trump campaign against Cuba and related analysis by visiting our Between the Lines website at btlonline.org. On May 21st, an overheating chemical tank holding 6,500 gallons of methyl methacrylate at an aerospace facility in Garden Grove, California, triggered mandatory evacuations affecting 50,000 residents across Orange County. The tank was later safely cracked and depressurized, ending the immediate threat where no one was injured. But 5 days later, on May 26th, another chemical disaster struck when a tank holding 600,000 gallons of a caustic chemical known as white liquor exploded at a paper mill in Longview, Washington. 11 workers were killed at the site. Between the Lines' Melinda Tuhu spoke with Martha Guzman Aceves, the former Region 9 Administrator for the U.S. Environmental Protection Agency under President Biden, which covers California, Arizona, Nevada, Hawaii, 3 U.S. territories, and 148 tribal nations. She's currently a volunteer expert with the Environmental Protection Network, made up of hundreds of former EPA staffers from all levels of the agency. Here she talks about the importance of protecting workers and communities from toxic emissions and her concern that under the Trump administration, protective regulations and inspections are being rolled back.
2: It's something that many of us don't often see in our daily world about the risk of many of the chemicals that we depend on as a society. Many of them, oil derivatives that are used in this case for plastics, and the other case, the glue that's used for, it looked like they were making some sort of paper products. So, you know, just used throughout all of our economic needs, and a reminder of just the importance of having all regulations, not for not having a robust economy, but to having a safe workforce and a safe communities. And these are unfortunately very difficult ways to remind ourselves of the importance of these rules. And it's not about preventing economic activity. It's about having the balance of having safe jobs and having safe communities. And they do not have to be in conflict. And one of the rules that is currently in debate, but is not subject to the facility in Garden Grove. So I want to be clear about that. But there are these risk management plans and the rulemaking that the Trump administration is essentially rolling those back. But this facility wasn't subject to it. So even if we get back to the rules under the Biden administration, this facility still would not have been subject to it, because even under us, we were limiting the coverage to basically there's like categories of toxicity and inflammability of different chemicals and these different constituents. And this particular one, the methylcrylate MMA, that this facility was what led to the overheating of that chemical, it wasn't covered. I think we need to really approach all of these high risks, whether they're tier three, tier four, tier two, tier one. You know, I think the current regulations only deal with tier four, which are the most flammable. I think the facility in Washington was covered, and it was due to a different chemical, not the one that actually caused the actual combustion there either. But what we're looking for with these risk management plans is for facilities across the board, because different products are going to get developed, and having the approach of whether or not it's covered is not the approach. The approach should be, we accept that these chemicals have a risk, and we as an operator, as a company, are going to make sure that we're doing everything, putting everything in place to manage that risk and to have protections in place that if one system fails, we have a backup. And what happened in Garden Grove is there was some baseline there of a good system, because they were actually tracking the heat of the tank, which alerted, but really had much of the response of US EPA, California's EPA, the local fire. It is the reason in large part that this facility didn't end up in a worse situation. Once again, government worked, you know, and it shouldn't have been required to come in. You know, this was preventable had there been better systems in place. Running drills, having inspections is incredibly, incredibly important. My understanding on the Toxic Substance Control Act, those toxic substances, which have a range of different types of inspections, those have dropped 36% since last year, since the Trump administration came in. The world of a difference that an inspector coming in, inspectors coming in, it's not just something they find. It's that the operator is kind of just refreshing the need to look at all the systems. They're going to find things more than an inspector would find things. But in preparation for an inspection, most of the time they're scheduled, frankly. So it really isn't about a gotcha. The practice of inspecting, the practice of having these plans and doing their own emergency drills is to just catch things that happen. There was some analysis that found that 58% of the tracked enforcement activities were like at the historically low levels.
0: That was Martha Guzman Aceves, a former EPA administrator under President Biden, now a volunteer with the Environmental Protection Network. Learn more about the weakening of federal regulation of hazardous chemicals by visiting our Between the Lines website at btlonline.com. dot org.

0: Reporters Without Borders, founded in France in 1985, defends and promotes freedom of information around the world while reporting on abuses committed against journalists and all forms of censorship. The group, known by its French acronym RSF, released their 2026 World Press Freedom Index on April 30th, which found for the first time over half of the world's countries now fall into the difficult or very serious categories for press freedom, the lowest scores in 25 years. The report concludes that journalism is increasingly criminalized around the world, where a growing number of reporters are subject to repression, including imprisonment and assassination. The RSF Index highlights the catastrophic situation in Gaza, where more than 220 Palestinian journalists have been killed by the Israeli army, with at least 70 of them slain while actively engaged in reporting. The Index on Press Freedom listed the United States as number 64 globally, dropping 7 places to an all-time low rating. RSF explicitly cited President Donald Trump's rhetoric, labeling journalists and media outlets he disagrees with as enemies of the people, combined with his government censorship, defunding of public broadcasters, the weaponization of government agencies to attack his critics and media companies, and multiple lawsuits targeting outlets critical of his policies as the single biggest threat to American press freedom today. Your reporter spoke with Ben Grosda, advocacy manager with Reporters Without Borders, who summarizes the 2026 World Press Freedom Index report, focusing on global trends and threats to a free press in the U.S. under Donald Trump.
1: For the first time since we've started reporting, the average score in all 180 countries that we monitor has never been so low. Over half the countries are in our bottom two categories of difficult or very serious. And just to put that in perspective, this category was only a small minority, about 13%. In 2002, when we started monitoring. In that same year, in 2002, when we started, 20% of the global population lived in a country where the state of press freedom was categorized as good. But 25 years later, it's less than 1%. So we've really both seen both the top scores get worse and also more countries fall into those bottom scores.
0: I wondered if you give some examples of the loss of press freedom on the world's continents, and we're not going to get to all the countries, obviously, but I wonder if you'd highlight some of the examples of the criminalization of journalism, repression of reporters and their news outlets, and certainly the assassination of journalists who offend the powerful. I think one of the worst examples of the repression of journalists is what's happened in Gaza over the last several years, where it really appears there's quite substantial evidence that Israel and its war in Gaza has targeted journalists for assassination.
1: Yeah, and we've seen videos with our own eyes of journalists who are literally trying to communicate with people holding cell phones up in one of the few places where they can still get internet access and just being killed with Israeli bombs. And so that is direct targeting of journalists. Statistically, we've seen over 220 journalists have been killed since October 7th, including at least 70 who were killed while doing their work. In addition to the killing of journalists, which is horrific, we've seen still an existing blockade against international journalists from entering Gaza. And so you basically have these journalists who are doing the best they can to do their work and being targeted and killed at the same time where the Israeli government is preventing international journalists from entering Gaza. And so we have people in the Middle East who are fighting every day to try to protect journalists in Gaza, in Palestine, from being attacked. But that is definitely one of the worst situations that we see. To your point on the legal threats, the legal indicator was actually our worst indicator, which means that there's a bigger increase in legal threats against journalists between last year and this year. In 3 out of every 5 countries, the legal situation for journalists actually got worse. And a lot of this is through this defense secrets and national security laws that have been used to target journalists. That obviously happens in Russia, Belarus, the Philippines, and India, and other places. But we're also seeing that in the U.S. with raids of journalist homes, subpoenas against journalists, kicking journalists out of the Pentagon because supposedly trying to get classified information when all they're trying to do is go to the briefing room. So the legal threats against journalists are increasing a lot.
0: Reporters Without Borders World Press Freedom Index found that the United States has fallen 14 points since 2022 when that report was last issued. The same downward trend, the report says, that's seen in other regions in the world, including Eastern Europe, Central Asia, the Middle East and North Africa. I wondered if you give us the top line concern about the erosion of press freedom here in the United States.
1: What we see in the U.S. as a threat is Donald Trump and the Trump administration basically trying to control what information people get, and they're using a variety of things to make that happen. So they're not just strategically cutting off sources of information, but they're also amplifying sources of disinformation. Trump is attacking journalists. You know, he calls female journalists piggy. He is asking reporters which outlet they're from, and if he doesn't like that outlet, he's basically just yelling at their faces. He's weaponized the FCC into basically a bribery scheme where he'll threaten the station. The FCC will threaten them with regulation and then maybe force them to settle, which we've seen with Paramount and what was happening there with like the allegations against CBS. We've seen them restricting access, not just in the Pentagon, but kicking the Associated Press out of the newsroom for not using Gulf of America. They're trying to limit foreign journalists, how long foreign journalists can stay in the U.S. They're even deporting journalists that come from migrant communities, and that's having a massive impact on the ability for people that come from Spanish and other migrant communities to get reliable information.
0: That was Ben Grazda, advocacy manager with Reporters Without Borders. 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

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Our theme music was written by Richard Hill and performed by Mikata. This week's program was produced by Susan Bramhall, Mary Hunt, Anna Manzo, Bob Nixon, Melinda Tuhus, and Jeff Yates. For Between the Lines,

0: welcome to the Shortwave Report. I'm your host and producer, Dan Roberts. The Shortwave Report is a 30-minute review of news and opinion heard on the shortwave radio and the internet in Northern California. 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In today's edition, you'll hear reports from France 24, Germany's Radio Deutsche Welle, and Radio Havana, Cuba. We will begin with France 24. First, 3 press reviews. The European Union has decided to ship failed asylum seekers to detention centers outside of Europe. Rwanda, Uganda, Afghanistan, and Uzbekistan have been proposed for the buildings. Canada will hold a referendum to decide if they should have a referendum on the possible secession of the province of Alberta. The Times had an article saying artificial intelligence was being used in China to predict who might become a dissident in the future. Thousands of Albanians have been in the streets protesting a vast luxury real estate project backed by Jared Kushner that will destroy protected environments. France 24.
1: The European Union has given its green light for the creation of detentions outside of Europe to where they will send illegal migrants, detention centres.
2: Yes, that's right, detention centres indeed, Stuart. The European Union agreeing on new rules to speed up and increase deportations from the EU. This agreement was made on Monday. The rules will be ratified in the coming weeks or months, but would essentially include the creation of so-called return hubs outside of Europe where failed asylum seekers could be sent. It's part of a sweeping EU reforms. You see it here on Politico's website. It's part of sweeping EU reforms to increase control over who enters a bloc and how.
1: What's the reaction then from the European dailies?
2: Well, let's show you. This is from Le Soir, the Belgian daily, which is focusing on it today, evoking what it calls a compromise. After multiple negotiations, these detention hubs have been validated by the institutions. It also notes in this article that it also reflects the growing influence of the right and far right in European Parliament. Now, the Frankfurt Allgemeine, that's a German paper, notes that basically under the agreement concluded, countries like Germany, Austria and Denmark could see the construction of these detention hubs in countries like Rwanda, Uganda or Uzbekistan. So failed asylum seekers could essentially be sent to countries to where they have absolutely no connection. El País here, this is Spanish press. Spain has been one of the biggest critics of these new rules, saying that it does not respect human rights. El País here says that just as the agreement reflects a harder line on the issue of migrants, but it comes at a time when Europe is also preparing to welcome a Taliban delegation to discuss future deportations to Afghanistan. And finally, the Washington Post here says the EU is adopting strict new measures and moving to, quote, deploy some of the clenched fist tactics used by the Trump administration. This includes speeding up deportation, increasing detention times, and tightening border controls.
1: Canada, this next one. Great question here. It's about a referendum which is going to be held in October on deciding whether or not to have a referendum. Is that right?
2: Yes, that's right. The vote to decide on whether to have a vote will be about the future of Alberta. This possible secession of Alberta. Alberta is an oil-rich province in Western Canada, considered the Texas of Canada. And now in October, they will have a vote on whether they should have a referendum to decide their future. The mere asking of the question, the New York Times says, has lit a political fire in the country. I quote, Canada's political class in the capital is suddenly paying attention. After all, Prime Minister Mark Carney can hardly afford a separatism crisis with a province that supplies oil to the US. In recent years, support for separatism of Alberta has risen from 20% to 30%, but the Canadian papers, at least the local papers there, seem to show that there is little support for holding such a referendum.
1: Next, Emily, is staying in the theme of intelligence services. This is a long read she's found in the Times. It's caught your attention.
3: Yes, it's a pretty creepy long read, but I do recommend it here. Let's have a look. This is this article here by Richard Spencer. The Times reveals that leaked documents show that a Chinese state-linked tech company is using artificial intelligence to predict who might become a dissident in the future. The company is using AI to analyze data covering people's daily habits, travel, relationship, or browsing history. And it then builds a behavioral profile of individuals deemed to be potentially harmful. Now, the recent study into this technology explains that, quote, predictive surveillance changes the character of authoritarian control. These systems move government intervention earlier in the chain. They intervene before dissent has even organized itself enough to be actually visible. So it's a very creepy article, but well worth your time.
4: For the fourth day in a row, thousands of protesters took to the streets of the Albanian capital, brandishing national flags and flamingo-shaped cardboard cutouts on sticks. The bird has become a symbol of intensifying protests against a vast real estate project linked to Donald Trump's son-in-law, Jared Kushner, in a region known for its rich biodiversity.
5: The project that has been presented and the scale of the area involved makes it highly destructive. There'll be 10,000 rooms and construction will last 10 to 15 years. We're no longer talking about a place where nature will remain intact, but about the creation of an entire new city.
4: The multi-billion euro project spearheaded by Kushner's investment firm Affinity Partners aims to build two ultra-luxury resort complexes, one in the wildlife reserve of the Narta Lagoon area and the other on a remote island that served as a secret military base during the communist regime. On site, construction has barely begun, but the installation of barbed wire on this beach last week sparked outrage among local residents. For his part, the Prime Minister remains firm, arguing the venture aligns with Albania's ambition to become a major global tourism destination.
6: There is no chance that this investment will stop as long as I am here. And in the meantime, I am absolutely open, as I have been on other occasions, to discussing it with anyone who has concerns.
4: Earlier this week, Albania's state anti-corruption agency announced it was opening an investigation into the project, though it has yet to disclose further details.
0: Those press reviews and report were from France 24, which may be easily found at their website, france24.com, as well as a YouTube channel called France 24 English. Also, most podcast sites, as is the Shortwave Report. On to Germany's Radio Deutsche Welle. An excerpted interview with Zina Azadi, professor at the Elliott School of International Affairs at George Washington University. The topic is the collapse of talks between the U.S. and Iran. He says that Trump is under serious pressure from the right wing of the Republican Party and that the Israeli war in Lebanon has complicated any serious ceasefire. He says that Israel wants to reshape the region into a greater Israel and completely destroy Hezbollah. They discussed the hidden missiles in Iran and how inaccurate Trump and the Pentagon were in describing the strength of the Iranian military. Colombians voted in the first round of a crucial presidential election. This interview with Renata Segura of the International Crisis Group covers the three candidates who ran in the primary election. On June 21st, there will be a runoff between left-wing Senator Ivan Cepeda and right-wing lawyer Alberto de Alisferoa. Germany's Radio Deutsche Welle.
7: talks between the U.S. and Iran have stopped. Iran has announced its negotiating team is no longer exchanging messages with Washington through mediators due to Israel's attacks on Lebanon. Israel is pushing deeper into southern Lebanon and said it will target Beirut's southern suburbs, a Hezbollah stronghold.
8: And joining me now is Sina Azodi, Director of Middle East Studies at the Elliott School of International Affairs at George Washington University. You know, last week you and I spoke, and there was reason to ask you if we were looking at the talks between the U.S. and Iran collapse before our very eyes. So let me ask you today, are we there yet?
9: No. Last week, as we actually approached the last weekend, we were very close to getting a deal between Iranians and Americans. But I think that the president, President Trump, is under a lot of pressure from the right wing of his own party, the so-called Iran hawks, and these organizations that have been trying to derail engagement between Iran and the United States. So he has been pressured to toughen up his stance on Iranians. And I think the conflict, the ongoing conflict in Lebanon, has made the situation even worse. In the last hour I've been looking at the reports, Iranians have announced that they are going to suspend exchanging messages with the United States in protest to Israel's operations in southern Lebanon. Mm-hmm. So I don't say that the talks have collapsed, but, you know, we haven't crossed the finish line of getting a deal between Iran and the U.S. to end the conflict. I think that peace is within reach. I think that the Lebanese theater is adding yet another difficult dimension to the already difficult negotiations between Iranians and Americans. Mm-hmm. From Iran's standpoint, a conflict in Lebanon can drag Iranians to the conflict in future. Mm-hmm. This is why they're insisting that conflict has to end in all theaters. This is, of course, in addition to the ideological ties between the supporters of the Islamic Republic and the Shias in Lebanon. But I think it's more strategic than ideological.
8: Do you think that Israel even sees these two conflicts as connected at this stage? Now, I'm talking about its conflict against Hezbollah in Lebanon and, of course, its war with Iran.
9: Well, I believe that the Israelis think that they have the momentum since the terrorist attacks of October 7, that Israelis responded. I think that they have the momentum. They can reshape the region. The Israelis have spoken again about the greater Israel. From that, this is what the Israeli officials have actually said. And I think they have the momentum. They can change the region, as I said. And in Lebanon, they believe that they can quash and completely destroy Hezbollah, which is Iran's major ally in the region. This is why they're continuing their offensive. And I also think at the same time that they can put pressure on Iranians and the Americans at the same time.
8: Mm-hmm. There are reports that Iran could soon launch more missiles to hit targets in the Middle East because the regime is accessing weapons that it had buried. So it's uncovering mm-hmm. these buried weapons. What does this tell us about claims by the Pentagon that Iran's military has been completely degraded? And also, if this is true, what does this tell us then about intel that we have concerning Iran?
9: Well, I've seen this report many times that the Iranians have been able to very quickly access to the missiles that were buried under the rubbles because mm-hmm. they had, you know, they had buried them in tunnels underground, what they call underground missile cities that were attacked by the joint attacks by the Israelis and the Americans. But when, you know, look, I think that the claims made by President Trump and Pentagon were not accurate, including the destruction of Iran's Navy. I mean, if Iran's Navy was completely destroyed, then how are they holding on, putting a blockade on the Strait of Hormuz? We did see that during the 40-day war, the number of missiles that Iranians fired at the American interest and the Israeli interest in the region, the numbers went down. But the success rate actually went up, and Iranians showed more success in hitting more valuable targets in the region. So I don't believe that the reports by Pentagon or the reports made by President are actually accurate. And in fact, yesterday he told Fox News that he President Trump said that he left the Iranian military largely alone, which contradicts his own claims in the past.
8: Yeah, that's a very good point. Mr. Azzouni, it's always good to talk with you. Good to get your insights on this story. Thank you.
10: Colombians are voting in the first round of a presidential election featuring candidates with radically diverging visions for the future of peace in the country. The vote will determine the nation's response to spiraling violence fueled by drug-running guerrillas, either staying left and opting for dialogue or tacking right towards all-out war. Colombia's constitution prohibits current left-wing president Gustavo Petro from seeking re-election, and he has thrown his support behind Ivan Cepeda. His rivals are conservative Senator Paloma Valencia and right-wing candidate Abelardo de la Esperilla. I am now joined by Renata Segura. She is the Program Director for Latin America and the Caribbean at the International Crisis Group and joins us now from the Colombian capital, Bogota. So, Renata, how pivotal is this election and what exactly is at stake?
11: Yeah, this is a very, very important election for Colombia. Gustavo Petro was the first leftist president elected in the modern history of the country. So what is at stake right now is if the country is going to remain on that path, meaning negotiations with armed groups and also doing a lot of emphasis on social and economic changes that benefit the poor, or if it's going to align with the rest of Latin America that seems to be moving towards a more right-wing tendency right now, aligning itself probably with the security programs of President Trump and really a much more hardcore perspective towards those armed and criminal groups. So both on the economics and the social, but also on the violence angle, a lot at stake at this moment.
10: Now, the three most promising candidates have very different stances on foreign policy, and you mentioned Donald Trump there. How exactly do they differ?
11: Yes. So, as we know, Donald Trump has really made the goal of aligning Latin America with the MAGA agenda as one of his priorities. And we have two candidates, both Abelardo de la Espriella and Paloma Valencia, that have given all the signs that they will do that. Abelardo de la Espriella is a little bit more radical than Valencia. He has aligned himself with the policies of Nayib Bukele in El Salvador. He has promised the construction of really massive jails, such as what they've done in El Salvador. And he has promised to start bombing again those groups that are narco trafficking. So there is an alignment on that part very clearly. Valencia, similarly, is promising to return to a much more hardcore security agenda, and that echoes the priorities that President Trump has presented for the region. On the other hand, if Cepeda was to win, he would align himself with the few leftist governments that remain in the region, particularly the one of Claudia Sheinbaum in Mexico. And obviously, we'll have to see what happens in the presidential elections in Brazil later this year. But I think the question mark here is if there's going to be a continued move towards the right, as we've seen in Chile, in Ecuador, in other countries in Latin America, or if Colombia will remain in the left, a little bit defying Washington.
10: All right, that was Renata Segura, Program Director for Latin America and the Caribbean at the International Crisis Group. Thank you very much for speaking with us.
0: 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It's up on the web, and I highly recommend it. 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Box 1162, Willits, California, 95490. I'm truly grateful for all the donations. 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And if you're listening on the public radio station, please support them as well. We will conclude with Radio Havana, Cuba. The U.S. blockade of fuel to Cuba is creating food shortages and humanitarian aid. The UN presented a fuel traceability plan to the United States, which has not responded. Mexican President Sheinbaum has reaffirmed that Mexico continues to support Cuba with aid. The Israeli military continues attacking Lebanon despite truce agreements. Trump made a threatening phone call to Netanyahu that was reported widely in the international press. Israel continues to bomb Gaza. The Guatemalan president denied reports that he had agreed to allow the Trump administration to carry out military strikes in his country. Radio Havana, Cuba.
12: Washington's blockade of Cuba is preventing food distribution to the island. The measures implemented by Washington are causing fuel shortages, forcing international shipping companies to preemptively suspend their logistical operations with the Caribbean island. The U.S.-imposed blockade against Cuba is preventing the entry of humanitarian aid from the United Nations destined for the island after paralyzing maritime transport of essential supplies and fuel. The WFP, the World Food Program, has 11,000 tons of nutritional supplies stuck at the ports of Mariel and Santiago de Cuba. The agency is working on holding another 8,000 tons of food supplies in internal warehouses, which are being distributed with extreme difficulty due to the fuel shortage caused by Washington's restrictions on Cuba. Other international agencies, such as UNICEF and the UNDP, are reportedly saying that have dozens of containers stuck at Cuban docks. The blockade by the United States against crude oil supplies, decreed on January the 29th, has limited the arrival of energy shipments to one single Russian vessel in almost 6 months, preventing the acquisition of the 5 million liters of diesel needed for distribution. In response to the crisis, the UN Office for the Coordination of Humanitarian Affairs, OSHA, has presented a fuel traceability plan to the U.S. to certify that its exclusive social use will be for the fuel. The White House has remained completely silent on this, ignoring the Caribbean island's urgent food and fuel needs. Cuban President Miguel Díaz-Canel has described the current situation as the result of a plan designed to strangle the economy and generate suffering among the people of Cuba through repressive measures and executive orders that penalize foreign trade and investment. Mexican President Claudia Sheinbaum has reaffirmed on Tuesday at her press conference that her country continues to support Cuba by sending humanitarian aid and maintaining the Sembrando Vida program, an initiative designed by the Mexican government to provide food self-sufficiency and improve the well-being of farmers. During her morning press conference on Tuesday, yesterday, the Mexican president detailed that a shipment of supplies and food was recently dispatched to the island, highlighting the participation of Uruguay, which contributed a shipment of milk that was consolidated in Mexico before shipping to Cuba. We sent humanitarian aid, and if it's through Mexico, it's done very transparently, and it's sent directly to the island. Claudia Sheinbaum said she distinguished this logistical support for the aid provided by other countries such as Spain, Brazil, and China, which manage their aid directly with the Cuban government. The president recalled that the Sembrando Vida program is a social support scheme that, in addition to Cuba, is also active and operational in Guatemala, Honduras, and El Salvador. Mexico's support for Cuba comes in a context of growing tension marked by the economic, commercial, and financial blockade that the United States has maintained against Cuba for more than 60 years. Israel's military has continued its attacks on Lebanon, killing at least 8 people overnight, even after President Donald Trump said that both sides had agreed that all shooting will stop. Among the dead is James Karam, a dentist who was killed along with his daughter and son when an Israeli drone bombed their car in southern Lebanon. Another Israeli attack killed two people, damaged the Jabal Amel University Hospital in Tyre. Lebanon's health ministry reports Israeli strikes have killed more than 3,400 people since March the 2nd. Over 10,000 have been wounded. Reports from the media say that during an expletive-laden call, Donald Trump told Israeli Prime Minister Benjamin Netanyahu, "You're f***ing crazy. You'd be in prison if it weren't for me. I'm saving your ass. Everybody hates you now. Everybody hates Israel because of this." Well, after that call, very pleasant call, Donald Trump said in a social media post that he had a very productive phone call with Netanyahu and that there will be no troops going to Beirut. Trump's comment came after Netanyahu and Israeli Defense Minister Israel Katz said they had ordered massive airstrikes on Beirut's southern suburbs. Of course, the attacks continue. Maybe the troops won't be going there, but now they will continue the attacks on Lebanon. Meanwhile, the United Nations Security Council held an emergency meeting to discuss Lebanon yesterday. UN Assistant Secretary General Martha Povey said that Israel is violating a United Nations Security Council resolution that was aimed at stopping Israel's invasion of Lebanon 20 years ago. She said, "Israel's presence north of the Blue Line is a clear violation of Lebanon's sovereignty and territorial integrity, as well as the Security Council Resolution 1701. Israeli forces must withdraw to south of the Blue Line." In Gaza, at least three Palestinians died in separate Israeli attacks early Tuesday, yesterday, as Palestinian monitoring groups documented 11 new ceasefire violations just in the past 24 hours. Among the attacks was an Israeli drone strike on a civilian vehicle east of Dar al-Baha, which injured and displaced people living nearby in makeshift tents and shelters. Israel has carried out strikes every day of the 237 days since it agreed to a U.S.-brokered so-called ceasefire in Gaza last October. Guatemala's government has denied reports that it agreed to allow the Trump administration to carry out military strikes against accused drug traffickers inside the Central American country. Guatemalan President Bernardo Arevalo has responded to a New York Times report that was published over the weekend. The report cited a letter issued by the Guatemalan government addressed to U.S. Defense Secretary Pete Hegseth and a reported phone call between Alvaro and Hegseth last week. The Guatemalan president said his country is seeking joint collaboration with Washington, D.C. in drug enforcement operations, but stressed his government would not approve U.S. military attacks on the ground inside Guatemala.
0: Those reports were from Radio Havana, Cuba. 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
4: This is your KYRS live and local calendar for June 8th through the 11th. Monday, Pamela Benton at Mary Hill, Jameson Sampson at Zola, and the Mac Movement open mic with Violet, a.k.a. Victor Valentine, celebrating Pride at the Red Room. Monday and Tuesday, open jam at Jackson Street. Tuesday, Jason Perry at Remedy, open mic with Nate Dunnigan at the Parlor, the All-Star Jam at Zola, Twisted Insane at the Red Room, and Messer Chups and Dazer at the Big Dipper. Wednesday, Madrona Hollow at Bolo's, Brian Bielanski at Zola, Recognize at the Red Room, Kendall Yard's Night Market with Atomic Jive and One Street Over at the Nest, and open mic with Derek Hart at the Checkerboard. Thursday, Ben Vogel at The Social, Jerry Lee Raines at True Legends, Ron Green at The Steam Plant, Our Sunday Best at Zola, The Johnson Brothers Blues Jam at Chan's Red Dragon, Organism at J Bones Music Land, and Black Tracks at The Big Dipper. 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Jake Rozier will be live in the studio this Sunday night at 8 on KYRS. This is your KYRS live and local calendar for June 8th through the 11th. Monday, Pamela Benton at Mary Hill, Jameson Sampson at Zola, and the Mac Movement open mic with Violet, a.k.a. Victor Valentine, celebrating Pride at the Red Room. Monday and Tuesday, open jam at Jackson Street. Tuesday, Jason Perry at Remedy, open mic with Nate Dunnigan at the Parlor, the All-Star Jam at Zola, Twisted Insane at the Red Room, and Messer Chups and Dazer at the Big Dipper. Wednesday, Madrona Hollow at Bolo's, Brian Bielanski at Zola, Recognize at the Red Room, Kendall Yard's Night Market with Atomic Jive and One Street Over at the Nest, and open mic with Derek Hart at the Checkerboard. Thursday, Ben Vogel at The Social, Jerry Lee Raines at True Legends, Ron Green at The Steam Plant, Our Sunday Best at Zola, The Johnson Brothers Blues Jam at Chan's Red Dragon, Organism at J Bones Music Land, and Black Tracks at The Big Dipper. 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
2: This is your KYRS live and local calendar for June 8th through the 11th. Monday, Pamela Benton at Mary Hill, Jameson Sampson at Zola, and the Mac Movement open mic with Violet, a.k.a. Victor Valentine, celebrating Pride at the Red Room. Monday and Tuesday, open jam at Jackson Street. Tuesday, Jason Perry at Remedy, open mic with Nate Dunnigan at the Parlor, the All-Star Jam at Zola, Twisted Insane at the Red Room, and Messer Chups and Dazer at the Big Dipper. Wednesday, Madrona Hollow at Bolo's, Brian Bielanski at Zola, Recognize at the Red Room, Kendall Yard's Night Market with Atomic Jive and One Street Over at the Nest, and open mic with Derek Hart at the Checkerboard. Thursday, Ben Vogel at The Social, Jerry Lee Raines at True Legends, Ron Green at The Steam Plant, Our Sunday Best at Zola, The Johnson Brothers Blues Jam at Chan's Red Dragon, Organism at J-Bone's Music Land, and Black Tracks at The Big Dipper. 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
3: 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We've been listening to local tunes by Snacks at Midnight, Winehouse, and up next, I've got one for you from Alan Stone. This is called Can't Explain This Love. 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

That was Shady Angels with Try My Door. They are a local band here in Spokane, Washington. Just a gentle reminder that everyone that you've been listening to for the last couple of hours has been a local musician to the Spokane area. So if you liked any of it, it is well within your opportunity to go out and support them, go to a live show, look them up, stream their music, follow them on Instagram, see what they're up to, because there's so much amazing talent in such a vibrant music scene here in Spokane. It would be a waste not to engage if that is your vibe. Well, I want to say thank you for tuning in to River City Rhythms here on KYRS, Medical Lake Spokane on 88.1 and 92.3 FM. 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

0: 10, 9, 8, 7, 6, 5, 4, 3, 2, 1. We have ignition. We have liftoff. Out and about is a go. All systems are nominal. Well, good afternoon, out and abouters. You are listening to KYRS Medical Lake Spokane on 88.1 and or 92.3 FM, also streaming from KYRS.org. Welcome, welcome. It is a beautiful, blustery, cold, warm, rainy, dry day here in Spokane. And I'm glad to be with you. I lost my voice. It came back about 2 days ago, just in time for the Pride Parade, because I'll be talking nonstop at that on the radio. And, oh, speaking of Pride, we have our guest today. It was once again, we are joined by Matt Danielson, who is the Executive Director of Spokane Pride. Hello, Matt.
1: Hello, Maeve.
0: How are you?
1: I lost my voice for a while this week, too.
0: Yeah?
1: But I have a feeling it's for a different reason.
0: Oh, have you been screaming at people again?
1: I have been screaming, yeah. We had Coeur d'Alene Pride this last weekend.
0: Yes, and that's one of my first questions is how was Pride in the Park?
1: It was lovely. Somebody texted me about it. I was like, well, it was adorable and there was no drama, so yeah. Just perfect. The protesters could only last about an hour and a half before they got all tuckered in and had to go home.
0: Were those the Pride Boys or Proud Boys?
1: No, they didn't even have anybody that aggressive. It was like some normal, like, you know, kind of a-hole church people.
0: Okay. It seemed like the Proud Boys, there was some news story that they were in town or something.
1: I did not hear about that.
0: Yeah.
1: And I think I would have. So.
0: Well, you know, in this being sick like I've been in this dreamlike, exhausted state.
1: Mm-hmm.
0: I have dreamed things that have seemed very real lately. So I might have just dreamed that the Proud Boys were there. For some reason, there were 14 of them, and they came.
1: Okay. That's about how many Nazis we had in Pride and Perry 2023.
0: Maybe was it? Some, okay, maybe. Maybe. Do you some think weird... these guys like pull double duty? Like, oh, I'm a Nazi, but I'm also a Proud Boy. But I'm also a 3%er, or do they?
1: I think that Venn diagram is a pretty smooth oval.
0: Yeah.
1: So
0: a lot of uniforms you'd have to buy. Well, of course, theirs were just like khaki pants and blue shirts. So.
1: Seems like a lot of work. I'd rather just yell happy pride and, you know,
0: I know.
1: Celebrate love and equality for all.
0: Amen. Amen. And that was the same day, or I guess Sunday it went on too. Comic-Con was in town. That was fun.
1: Yeah. We had a little presence down there too, because speaking of Venn diagrams, I mean, the type of people that attend Comic-Con and go to Pride, that's also a pretty bunch
0: well,
1: of
0: and sometimes fun. Pride and Comic-Con would be on the same weekend. And when that happened, it was like, what a seamless garment that was.
1: It worked.
0: Especially, yeah, it did.
1: I would often invite, like, you know, go bring me the Disney princesses, bring me... yes. Bring me the, you know, for me, it'd be the, you know, hot men and, you know, superhero outfits.
0: Yes. But,
1: just kidding. I never did that.
0: Well, I mean, a lot of these guys are muscles. They're just fake padded muscles.
1: Oh, I know. Matt.
0: But that'll work, right?
1: Meh. I'm too tired this time of year anyway.
0: Okay. Yeah.
1: Too much to do. This is what we call Hell Week.
0: I know. Well, and, you know, we hopefully on our end, we've helped alleviate some of that. I've got a little shelter, smaller than the regular size shelter. Got a little table. Got my sound system. Got my power supply. All that. All I'll need is the parade manifest, and then I'm good to go. I don't think we'll need anything from you guys other than we've got that space on an auntie's son in Washington, I guess, or Stevens, whatever it is. There, I think it's Washington.
1: I think it's Washington too.
0: And yeah, and then we'll just set up there. And
1: yeah, and I'll have that info to you by the morning, probably, as we have our meeting on the air.
0: Yeah.
1: My parade coordinator's working on the lineup as we speak, I believe.
0: Yeah, how many folks do we have in the lineup?
1: I mean, I think there's probably about 115 parade entries, pretty normal, but that's really not indicative of like how many people are actually in the parade, yeah, because our parade's a little different than, like, for example, the Lilac Parade, where one entry equals a float or a marching band. Like, some of our entries are like, you know, sometimes it's just 5 people. Sometimes it's like 300 people.
0: Yeah.
1: Like all marching
0: and an
1: together.
0: armada of vehicles in it too. Mm-hmm.
1: Well, and then there's one, the Jeepers, you know, all my lovely ladies in Jeeps.
0: Oh yeah.
1: They're bringing like 30 Jeeps. So that's like, that's a couple city blocks right there.
0: It's a long parade, but it's mm-hmm. a fun parade.
1: Yeah. I've had a couple of the police department people tell me, we're about as big as the Lilac Parade now.
0: Yeah, that would make sense. Speaking of police, did you ever get any luck getting a fire engine in the parade?
1: I did not. I forgot to ask Lisa about it yesterday because I already felt really bad because I made her wait a little bit because I was having some technical difficulties and I was running late in addition to that for the flag raising and proclamation ceremony.
0: Yeah. Well,
1: Nate Powell registered for the parade too, so I was going to use that email.
0: Oh, that would have been a good little... Yeah, that would have been a good angle.
1: I also have some other contacts too, but I can't...
0: Bring the engine, Nate. Yeah.
1: Yeah. Yeah. Come on. Now, because if anybody's listening and has access to a fire truck on Saturday between 9 and 2 p.m.,
0: yeah,
1: we need a fire truck for the parade, please.
0: Yeah. You could just say that you are you are marching in the parade and you're experiencing chest pains. And then the engine would just have to follow the entire parade.

0: with this weekend.
1: Yeah, nice.
0: And no, it's all going really well. You know, got the park filled with accessible vendor space. Like every booth space is filled. It's going to be wild.
1: How many booths? How many vendors and stuff?
0: Oh God, I hired somebody to handle that now, but I think it's about 240.
1: Wow.
0: Yeah.
1: So lots of free swag and
0: and
1: gewgaws will be handed out to people.
0: Well, there's going to be a greater presence of food vendors this year. We decided to turn Central Plaza, which is the area just to the west of the pavilion building, into basically a food court, put a bunch of tables in there and a 20 by 40 tent.
1: Oh, nice.
0: And it's not going to be too reminiscent of Pickout, but it's going to kind of, you know, it's going to kind of look a little bit like Pickout.
1: Oh, that's a good angle. Yeah.
0: But local food vendors, obviously.
1: Yeah. And any interesting vendors that haven't been there before that come to mind? Anything?
0: That's
1: not your deal. You have people.
0: No, I actually, that's a big news for Spokane Pride is I've been the only staff since we first got staff in 2023. Yeah. And the festival has just gotten so big and the parade and everything. And we do 60 events throughout a year and we're in a financial position to hire some part-time help. So
1: yay.
0: I hired a lovely assistant and she does all the vendor management now.
1: Yay, that's fantastic.
0: It is much better. I only got to, it only started to feel like Hell Week today, actually. The rest of it was pretty chill in the scheme of the previous years.
1: Well, it's getting real. This is like, how many have you run now? Is this your...
0: It depends. I mean, this will be my 10th year of Spokane Pride.
1: Yeah.
0: My 10th anniversary. Oh, yeah.
1: Have you become a little less nervous about it? Or
0: no.
1: Is it still pretty...
0: It's still crushing anxiety. Yeah. I mean, I now know what I didn't know. I mean, because my anxiety has evolved. It used to be, and my position has evolved, obviously, and the event has evolved. I mean, the event was a fraction of the size it is now.
1: Oh my gosh, yeah.
0: And I was just a board member, like running the stage. But now it's like we're one of the largest community events in Spokane, and we have 6 different stages running concurrently, one of the largest parades in town. And it's just the amount of logistics and thought and focus that goes into it now is wild compared to what it used to be.
1: Well, and you know, I guess for me, if I was in your position, I would also look back with a lot of confidence that, you know, everything, all the past ones have gone so well. I mean, other than weather, which you have no control over, everything has come off. There have been like protester problems. There hasn't been any of that stuff. And people have had a really good time. But I'd be really like saying, see, it goes well. But there'd be a little part of me saying, oh my gosh, we're due.
0: Yeah. You know? No, it's objective. You are absolutely correct, especially like if something was really going to happen that was going to really mess up Pride, it'd probably been 2023 or last year when there was the No Kings the same day.
1: Yeah.
0: But this year it's, I guess I am less anxious, but like it's still just crushing knowing that there's tens of thousands of people that are coordinating off of the plans I make. Me, who was a bartender like a couple years ago, trying to support, you know, being on the board of this organization. And, and it just, I get a lot of anxiety. Like why the heck did they leave me in charge of this? And you know, but you know, I surround myself with incredibly capable, logistically minded people, which I am not as much, but, I'm really good at sitting in the center and, you know, making all the connections and trying to make everybody feel really good about what we're doing because we are doing really good.
1: Well, you know, you're one of those people. And you know, I'm going to brag a little bit and I'd put myself on this category too, of being a creative person, but also being a person that can, you know, plan and show up on time and do those things, you know?
0: Well, and I think there's a certain type of planner that being a creative person is a very good thing for.
1: Yeah.
0: Like I think about the amount Pride has changed and like the amount of creativity that has gone into making it what it is today. I mean, and the amount of like risk taking and daring, like we went from 2 stages to 5 stages in 2023. Like we have made.

0: like strategic investments and just like rolled the dice and been like, if we build it, they will come, and you know, come they have. And
1: yeah,
0: the event has grown wildly and our impact on the community has grown wildly. Right. And it's just been the coolest thing of my life to watch it grow.
1: I keep harping on this, but I tell you, it makes me, and my wife will say the same thing. We both feel so good for months afterwards, mm-hmm. just being there. And it's not like, oh, I'm surrounded by like people or any of that. It's just that the vibe there is so positive, whether you're gay or straight or trans or cis, it doesn't matter, because the vibe is so positive and the people that are there are kind people, and they're people who have integrity mostly. I would imagine that people there are good people. And so I think that just being in that, it's good to kind of remind yourself, especially in the political climate that we have right now, that there are a lot of really good, decent, honest people out there.
0: And there's more of us.
1: There are more of us.
0: Even though the information ecosystem does not make it seem like it.
1: Right. In some ways, our vote doesn't count as much as the other people's.
0: Well, and just what the snapshot we see online is not demonstrative of people in real life. I mean, I had Instant Sign Factory is doing some work for us, and they did for free a big rainbow. Sorry about that.
1: I think that one's okay.
0: Sorry. they did a big progress flag on the side of my car on both sides. And I was driving around Idaho all weekend with it. Nobody said anything.
1: Yeah.
0: I got, the only thing I got was a couple of people waving and taking pictures.
1: Yeah.
0: And it's like, you know, there's a lot of hate out there, but it's not like 50% of the people.
1: Yeah.
0: It's more like 5%. And most of those people, they know that there's more of us than them, which is why they're so vocal and why they're so aggressive.
1: Right. Now, the bathroom laws haven't taken effect in Idaho.
0: Nope, not yet.
1: July 1st. But have they started thinking about that at all? Or is that just going to be like, we'll cross that bridge when we get there? As far as like in the park. I mean, you know, you're going to be denied using the restroom of your gender, you know?
0: Well, they did have more porta potties out for Pride in the Park, but I think that was actually a plumbing issue too in the actual bathroom.
1: Yeah.
0: We've definitely thought about that really deeply and thoroughly for, obviously, we got to reevaluate the Pride cruise next year.
1: Yeah.
0: But I'm going to do that on our next community leadership roundtable, so we can think through that collectively as a community.
1: Yeah, the Pride cruise would be a big one.
0: Well, because there's only you know, male and female bathrooms there.
1: Yeah.
0: So, and
1: you could say you're in international waters.
0: You can't. It's a lake totally surrounded by Idaho. And the unfortunate thing about that law is you can't just throw gender neutral on the bathroom.
1: No.
0: If there are bathrooms like that are gendered at all, you can't just say they're gender neutral.
1: Well, and they have laws pending there that they're going to outlaw gender neutral bathrooms.
0: Yeah. Which is like,
1: I mean, it's just like,
0: it's silly.
1: It's just so funny. It's silly. Like, how can we be the most rabidly evil anti-Christian people that we can be, you know? And it doesn't benefit them in any way. Mm-hmm. It's just, they just want to hurt people out of some demonic need to hurt people, you know?
0: No, it's so weird. And especially, I was going to say this earlier when you're talking about the vibe of Pride.
1: Yeah.
0: It's like, it's the day, it's the weekend that you are the most free downtown to be yourself. You can wear whatever you want. You can be whoever you want. You can do, like, it's so beautiful. And it's like, why is that freedom, you know, not honored? But just the philosophical inconsistencies of people coming after these groups for their gender expression just is wildly divergent from like their actual supposed philosophical values.
1: Yes. Yeah. It feels like they're catering to people who really don't care that much one way or the other, but But well, that'll be interesting next year, I suppose. When
0: and we're having to maneuver it for the Pride camp we're doing in September, because obviously that'll be after July 1st when the law goes into effect.
1: And where will that be?
0: That's you can find that out if you go to the Facebook.
1: Okay.
0: It's at a church camp on Lake Coeur d'Alene.
1: Oh, I know. I think I know the camp.
0: I think you probably do. Yeah. But there are a lot of gender neutral bathrooms there that are built to be gender neutral. So that's going to be much less of an issue to navigate. But I kind of defer to the director of North Idaho Pride Alliance because she is much more knowledgeable and she's in touch with the local ACLU chapters there.
1: She's a powerhouse.
0: Oh, she's my favorite.
1: Yeah, she's amazing.
0: Lesbian jet pilot, pride organizer, PhD in public safety.
1: Yeah.
0: We have great conversations.
1: Yeah, she's incredible. Do you want to, why don't we do just a quick run through of what's going on? Then I got to do my 20 minute at the after the hour stuff.
0: Cool.
1: So let's start off. When do things kick off?
0: Well, I mean, we've already kicked off. So tomorrow we have the Interfaith Pride service up at St. John's Cathedral at 7 p.m. Then Friday is when Pride really kicks off. We're taking over the park midday. 3 o'clock is going to be the rally for trans rights, which a certain person on this program is speaking at.
1: Yeah.
0: Then we'll have Pride yoga in the park. They're specifically doing yoga to kind of process religious trauma. And which I wish I had time for because I got that.
1: And what time's that at?
0: That's at 4 o'clock.
1: After. So if you come to the rally for trans rights, and that's going to be at the Red Wagon?
0: That's at the Red Wagon. Then the clock tower is the yoga at 4. And then we're starting the kickoff show at 5 p.m. under the pavilion. We'll also have karaoke running in the plaza with our vendor fair because we have about a quarter of the vendors are going to be there Friday, which is not typical. This is Friday is going to be a big deal this year. This is the year we become a 2-day festival.
1: Nice.
0: And, so we have that running till 9 p.m. We got bands, we got a dance party, we got drag, karaoke.
1: You got Two-Spirit Powwow, right?
0: We have the IndigiQ programming with Two-Spirit Powwow happening on Friday as well.
1: Is that at the Lilac Bowl?
0: That's incorporated into the programming.
1: Okay.
0: It doesn't start as its own section until Saturday at 11 a.m. That's actually when Pride starts on Saturday, and that is in the Red Wagon. And then obviously the parade will start at noon, right at noon. And then all six stages start at 1 o'clock as the parade kind of, winds down. And, I encourage everybody to go watch the parade and basically follow it into the park. Remember, don't just go to one section. There is stuff to do everywhere.
1: Yeah, no kidding.
0: If you didn't make it to the Lilac Bowl, you're going to miss out on a lot of stuff.
1: Yeah.
0: If you don't make, you just walk around until, something looks familiar again. And then that we start to wind down at about 6, but we do keep 2 of the stages going. And then vendors load out and we do, obviously the beer garden and the pavilion is open till 9, but after Pride, after you visit Spokane Pride in Riverfront Park, we are highly, highly encouraging people to go to the 9 block party for Pride. It's not Pride 9, whatever they're calling it. Basically, with a little help from some of my friends and some maneuvering, we have gotten the city to consent to us shutting down Sprague and doing a massive block party. So the front of 9 is going to be all fenced off. There's going to be an extra bar out there. There's going to be a stage. There's going to be dancing, DJ, all sorts of stuff. So that's going to be really cool. Because I do feel I don't know if you've ever tried to go to 9 after Pride. You literally the line took an hour and a half to get through.
1: I am so tired because I'm old.
0: I am so tired.
1: I mean, by the time I get home, I pack up all the electrical stuff, and then I head up the hill, drop off all the stuff from the broadcast, and then I usually walk back down because of parking and stuff.
0: Mm.
1: Maybe that's my problem is I walk down because by the time I go through all the booths and everything and see some shows and stuff, I'm just spent. So I'd love to go to that.
0: I think it's for the ones even younger than me, though.
1: Yeah.
0: Because I'm not even sure I'm going to go, but and I helped plan the thing. Because
1: I might go home and take a nap and then come back. Mm-hmm. Anyway, okay.
0: You can take the bus back too. There will.
1: You
0: be
1: know what? I think I'm going to take the bus. Yeah, mm-hmm. That's a better idea. All right, let's go ahead, and I'm going to play a little music. And you know who I'm going to play it from? I've been on the Green Warriors kick, and Green Warriors has played Pride and Perry, and they've played Pride. Pride at Garland. That's
0: yeah, I was going to say yeah. They did Garland Pride.
1: Garland, yeah, Garland Pride. But they did play punk in Perry, or Perry, the Perry Punkster Parade of Perfection. All right, we're going to do some Sonic Spinball by the Green Warriors. And if I can get everything loaded up in time, we'll be just playing that. And I'll be right back.
0: Happy Pride.
1: Happy Pride.

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3: 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Monday, Pamela Benton at Mary Hill, Jamison Sampson at Zola, and the Mac Movement open mic with Violet, a.k.a. Victor Valentine, celebrating Pride at the Red Room. Monday and Tuesday, open jam at Jackson Street. Tuesday, Jason Perry at Remedy, open mic with Nate Dunnigan at the Parlor, the All-Star Jam at Zola, Twisted Insane at the Red Room, and Messer Chups and Dazer at the Big Dipper. Wednesday, Madrona Hollow at Bolo's, Brian Bielanski at Zola, Recognize at the Red Room, Kendall Yard's Night Market with Atomic Jive and One Street Over at the Nest, and open mic with Derek Hart at the Checkerboard. Thursday, Ben Vogel at The Social, Jerry Lee Raines at True Legends, Ron Green at The Steam Plant, Our Sunday Best at Zola, The Johnson Brothers Blues Jam at Chan's Red Dragon, Organism at J-Bone's Music Land, and Black Tracks at The Big Dipper. 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
0: All right, we're back, and of course I'm Maeve, and I'm talking to Matt Danielson, who's the executive director of Spokane Pride, because, well, gosh, this weekend is Pride. But before we get going, I want to, you know, I just take this little spot where I kind of tell people some of the protests that are going on. I mean, the first and foremost thing that should be in everybody's mind is Pride this week, because you want to find hope and be able to stand with people who are kind and decent, kind of the antithesis of what we're protesting against. Lots of opportunities with Pride. So, but I'll do it anyways. So if you want to support the Spokane 3, go to pajels.org and you can check that out. Get the ice out Wednesdays. Wednesday's June 10th, and every Wednesday after at the corner of Washington and Cataldo from 1 to 3 p.m. That's ICE headquarters there. And of course, like Matt was saying, Wednesday night we also have the ecumenical prayer service at St. John's Cathedral up on the South Hill. Let's see. Spokane Visibility Brigade is Thursday, June 11th, 4:30 to 5:30. PM, and that is at the I-90 overpasses Arthur, Thor, and Regal. And this is a call for volunteers for Fearless and United Spokane Pride Festival. But Matt was saying they got the volunteers. So
4: thank you.
0: Yeah. And, you know, you could still go to SpokanePride.org, and I would imagine they would, you know, there's other ways that you can help out Spokane Pride, or, you know, get your name on there for next year. Let's see. So there's the Rally for Trans Rights at June 12th, 3 p.m. at Riverfront Park in front of the Red Wagon. And I will be there too. I'm going to talk for like 3 minutes. Not the usual talk. I got a little something different this time. Free to Be Yourself Pride Rally Friday, June 12th, 4:30 to 5:30 p.m. at East Sprague and North Sullivan Road. And that's hosted by the Eastside Gladiators. So if you're out in the valley, that might be a kind of a fun thing to check out. Now, they have Say It Saturday, but I don't think that's going to be happening on June 13th.
4: No, I think they're all going to be at Pride, and then they're focusing on Sunday.
0: Yeah, I just think that's a mistake. But on Sunday, there's Adopt a Corner, Host an Activity, or Volunteer. And that's on Sunday, June 14th at 10 a.m. And you can kind of look that one up online and find out more information. Any street corner on Division during that time, show up with your signs or whatever you want to do. And, you know, this is how we do it. So, Matt, sounds like things are well on track this time around. Have you run into any bumps this time that were different from last year or anything?
4: I mean, you can't compare the bumps last year to this year.
0: Yeah.
4: I mean, there's always bumps when you're doing something this big, but last year was particularly complicated with the many protests surrounding the event and the overarching political conditions.
0: Yeah, yeah. And, you know, it's a little sad that we get used to this kind of political state that we're in, but it also kind of like, hey, we acknowledge it and we're going to keep fighting and, you know, we're just going to keep at it. So we aren't as shocked by it anymore.
4: No, and I think... And I think even though we don't have the big formal protest with Pride this year, there is still going to be, you know, a little bit of a joyous, like, you know, defiance with it, as Pride always is. Because
0: People march with signs lots of times, too.
4: Well, and some of our parade entries are, I think they're uniting and doing signs to support and shine a spotlight on the Spokane 3.
0: Yeah.
4: Because obviously that's something that some... overreach from the federal government that needs to be addressed, specifically to community members that I know personally and that are big parts of our community.
0: So
4: we're gonna have, like, you know, obvious, like the Resistance Singers and the Raging Grannies, and Indivisible has a booth, you know, just all sorts of fun stuff like that.
0: Yeah. How about the P Jammers? Are they
4: of course
0: this?
4: The Mighty P Jammers. Oh my god, good. they were so fun in Coeur d'Alene. I went and say I had the microphone, so I took the liberty of singing along with them.
0: Well, that's your prerogative.
4: I was the MC of the event. I will sing.
0: That's right.
4: Yeah, we will chant.
0: And we're not going to get into the numbers game too much, but I think last year, multiple tens of thousands of people were there. Yeah.
4: No, it's really hard to get specific numbers, but I mean, I've heard everything from 30,000 to 70,000. I think the truth is somewhere in between that.
0: Yeah.
4: So who knows?
0: Yeah. Well, you know, one of the things going on for Pride this month, I'd be remiss to mention it because I can almost see it from my window here in the studio, is there's a great Pride display on the third floor of the library.
4: Oh, you mean the Spokane Pride History and Remembrance display?
0: Yes.
4: Oh, yeah. That was fun to, I'll just be saying what I'm thinking. I'm happy when that was over, because I'm like, oh my gosh, we have to do too much in June, and setting that up is just extra.
0: Yeah.
4: It's really cool. And
0: it's a really nice display. People should come up here every month and see what's up here. I mean, last month it was the zine display, which was amazing.
4: Mm-hmm. No, it was really cool. We have displays from lots of the different organizations, shining a light on different historical figures in our community in particular, and kind of weaving an overarching narrative of, like, you know, because obviously there's bigger historical changes that is mirroring, you know, for our country. So,
0: oh yeah,
4: really cool project. I'd really recommend, especially young people, come down and see it, because I don't think a lot of us young ones really appreciate the gravity of, especially the AIDS crisis, and, you know,
0: right,
4: what life was really like for a queer person in, like, the 80s, 90s, you know,
0: I remember
4: even earlier.
0: They brought the AIDS blanket here in semi-trucks, just semi-trucks of it.
4: And
0: it was just a very incredible moving experience. It was hard to walk through it and not be moved, you know?
4: It's like walking through a very beautiful graveyard.
0: Yeah. It was.
4: And no, I think a lot about the AIDS quilt, because our roommates at the Pride Center, the Spokane AIDS Network, and so obviously it's on our mind a lot. I think it's one of the, we don't really have, like, sacred artifacts in the queer community, but I think that is kind of one. It's just, we don't really have, like, the language for it. So, like, when we bring it out for World AIDS Day on December 1st, it's just a really, really somber, but, like, unifying and, like, bittersweet type of thing, because it is, like, a unifying symbol as a community, but it also represents, you know, so many lives that were passed way too soon.
0: Yeah. Well, it was one of the first events where we got to see that there really are rotten people out there, you know. I mean, and we got to see that later on with the COVID and all that stuff too. That there are people who are pretty bad, and they look for a community of other like-minded bad people. But yeah, so people can come up here anytime the library is open and check it out. It's on the third floor here, and it's really worth looking at.
4: And if you come up between 4 and 5 on Tuesdays, you can look in the window and watch Maeve doing her show.
0: Yeah, watch me coughing up a lung.
4: I know. What's wrong? You okay?
0: I tell you, this cold has been, it's like nothing. I've never had a cold like this before. It just keeps coming and coming and coming. But the first parade was 1992, right?
4: Yep.
0: So that makes it, this is 34 years?
4: 34 years, but this will be the 35th Pride.
0: Okay.
4: I counted on my fingers and made a video of it to show my board because I had some disagreement. I'm like, watch me.
0: Okay. Yeah. Because you're starting at basically zero, right?
4: Zero is one. Yeah.
0: Yeah. Yeah, that makes sense. Do you know anybody who was at that first Pride Parade?
4: I know several people.
0: Yeah.
4: I think our mayor was at the first one too.
0: Wow.
4: I talked to her yesterday.
0: What was that like? What was that experience like?
4: I mean, I was in kindergarten.
0: Yeah, but I mean, like, when they talk about it, do they say...
4: It's a lot different. I mean, it was non-permitted. It was probably only like 50, 100 people.
0: Yeah.
4: Half of which had paper bags on their heads. I mean, I've seen some videos and even some old news articles of people, of newscasters interviewing people on the street about it. And it's just a whole different world. It's interesting because a lot of the same buildings, you know, it's still Spokane, but it's like, and then comparing that to what's about to happen this weekend, where we literally take over downtown like no other event.
0: No.
4: Well, okay. Comparable to, I guess Hoop Fest is bigger, it.
0: Yeah. You know, and it's funny because those 50, it wasn't like, oh, there's just 50 or 100 gay people in Spokane or trans people in Spokane. That wasn't the case. It was like, there are 50 or 100 people brave enough to tell you that they were there. You know, and so now, big thanks to legal protections, we can tell the truth. You know, we can not get fired for being who we are. Mm-hmm. And that's exactly why they want to do things like make it so you can't use the restroom in Idaho, things like that, because they think that they can roll back the clock and make us disappear. But that's not going to happen. You know, I mean, they can fight it and they're just going to go down looking pretty evil in the eyes of history, but for what they're doing, but they're not going to stop it. We're already here. We're not going to just disappear. I haven't met anybody who has detransitioned because of this. And I've talked to people who were, considering it, were so afraid. But I think in the end, you just are like, well, I'm not going to give them the satisfaction of doing this to me. So,
4: yeah, no. And I think Pride in Spokane is a particularly powerful coalition because it's not just the queer community.
0: Yeah.
4: We didn't grow by, you know, over 10 times in the last 10 years by, you know, because we have 10 times more gay people or trans people. It's bringing in all aspects of our community. Like, you know, last year honoring that connection between the protest movement and Pride and, you know, bringing in allies of all kinds, because I think the only way we're going to really get stuff done as a, you know, left progressive coalition is if we can learn to unify at least on some really basic points. And Pride represents that, you know, universal love and equality for all that I think we needs to be the guiding light, the North Star of the progressive movement.
0: Yeah, I think that's well put. I mean, it's a pretty basic starting place too, where, you know, should people be allowed to be who they are?
4: Mm-hmm.
0: Yes. I mean, that's, I think most people would say yes.
4: I mean, we get resounding agreement from the Catholics and the Episcopalians and the 14 other open and affirming churches participating in the event.
0: How many, is that how many, 16?
4: Something like that. Like I don't 16. Know.
0: But I mean, like if you want to go, I mean,
4: it's a lot.
0: If you're a religious person and don't care one way or the other about pride or LGBT stuff, man, come on down and check out all the different churches that are going to be there.
4: Well, and yeah, and it's not just them being there. The Episcopalians and Gonzaga are two of our largest sponsors.
0: Yeah, they put their money up.
4: They are putting their money where their mouth is and where their hearts are and like really honoring the fact that, you know, this is the right side of history and we need to progress together and not, you know, go backwards. And it's been the most beautiful thing, I think, of other than watching the event grow, but to build these partnerships with these, you know, with these sacred institutions in our city and just like build relationships with open and affirming pastors and being like, I'm still a recovering Christian, you know, agnostic, really bad Buddhist, but like, I think, I think that I don't care as long as you're about love, as long as you're about loving your neighbor as yourself and like, you know, not judging people.
0: Yeah.
4: I'm on your team.
0: Right.
4: And we need to embrace, you know, these allies. And, you know, I think the biggest weapon we have against Christian nationalism is formalizing that union between pride and these open and affirming churches because promoting an intra-Christianity discussion on what Jesus would actually have done, what he would have said if he were to see this modern age. Because I think a lot of those hateful churches have it very wrong.
0: Oh yeah. Yeah, they do. And you know, that's kind of the beauty of this time too. I mean, it's easy and understandable to feel sad or to feel fearful because of what's going on. But gosh, I mean, if you watch movies about people who've done heroic things in their life, just being truthful about yourself now and living your life is an act of very inspirational thing to do. And if things were just normal, and thank God someday they will be, someday we'll have normalcy and there will be, won't have to fight for our rights. We'll be, there won't be such immoral people in power that that'll be great when that happens. But right now, that's not the case. And the beauty of it not being the case right now is those of us who just live our lives in a normal, really what I would consider almost like not really a heroic fashion. We're not out there fighting crime or every day, you know, fighting the fascism. But just by walking around and being yourself, it's a pretty powerful thing. And it's what a gift. I mean, it's kind of the gift of having these fascists in power right now is you get to really, your life is really important.
4: Well, and I think it gave the community energy to unify and build institutional infrastructure that's going to outlast this, you know, pushback. Because I do think that was kind of a crisis in the queer community as things became better for us. We also lost, you know, a lot of gay bars because there wasn't a need to, you know, have that group identity and those, you know, in-person spaces. So it's like, what do we, you know, now that we do have more acceptance, what does that look like? And we should still have the community.
0: Yeah.
4: So how do we, and that's like one of my big projects with Pride, why we do 60 events a year plus, you know, this huge community event is how can we feel connected to each other and be a community, but, you know, and not necessarily based around like any religion per se, other than just, you know, universal love and, you know, celebration of who we are.
0: Right. And, you know, there's the opportunity for people who are LGBT, but like you mentioned earlier, there's the opportunity for people who are, I mean, they're, you can call them allies or maybe just people who don't care one way or the other.
4: Mm-hmm.
0: You know, I think it was earlier this year, Chowder had, the restaurant had put a thing in there where somebody had commented how they wanted to eat there, but they saw the pride flag. And so they were like, we're not going to eat there. And they commented basically, well, good, we don't want people like you in our restaurant. you know, people who are hateful. And their business went through the roof.
4: I shared a screenshot of it on Spokane Pride, and it got shared like probably like 120 times.
0: Yeah.
4: No, I think that's hilarious when that happens. Same thing with Schweitzer when they did Pride on the Mountain with SAFE, which is the Pride organization in Sandpoint. There was this fundamentalist Christian church trying to organize a boycott, and the amount of attention that boycott got the progressives, like, and like showed us, okay, so this is the place we want to go. Yeah. We want to go to this, you know.
0: Yeah, we're going to show support.
4: Yeah.
0: I just think, you know, Target, like how they had done, caved to this vocal minority of hateful people. And it really harmed their business because people were like, well, I think there's always the rainbow washing of things where, you know, well, mm-hmm. they do it, but maybe, you know, they do it because it makes economic sense. Well, they're showing that they're nice people by doing that. That's all they're doing. Mm-hmm. And so when they withdraw that, they're saying, well, you are not, Target is not nice people if you're withdrawing this. And now, you know, we're not, you caved to really hateful people. So, you know, we're not going to participate with you anymore.
4: Yeah. Yeah. That was actually really interesting because I know the guy, the director of Twin Cities Pride,
0: who
4: made that decision.
0: Oh, wow.
4: And he didn't even have board approval to go with it because they dumped Target as a sponsor after their poor behavior.
0: Oh yeah.
4: And I think it was only like $50,000 that they gave, but then they ended up raising like $200,000 by, you know, putting a GoFundMe out there.
0: I think the Pride movement is really a good thing for news media to look at, for corporations mm-hmm. to look at, for all the people who say, you know what, we would love to tell the truth, but we don't want to get in trouble with this administration. Mm-hmm. We would love to be normal, just, and kind, honorable people, but we can't because of this administration. Well, the truth of it is that there are a multitude more of us than there are of them. Mm-hmm. And when you take the side of people like that, that's the stink we're going to smell for a very long time. And I'm, you know, it's so sad when you see the, you know, CBS News doing what they did with 60 Minutes, you know, and basically, you know, lying because they want to satisfy one demented guy in diapers, you know? So yeah, but we'll remember that, you know, mm-hmm. and you have the chance to be a hero just by living normally and honorably. You're a hero. And that's us. That's the media and everybody.
4: It makes me think of approaching Pride 2025, where we lost basically all of our corporate sponsorship. And I went to the Inlander. I don't think I went to them. I think they saw my story on Krem and, you know, that both Inlander and Spokesman did kind of deep dives on it. And that got a lot of attention to the fact that we ended up raising a bunch of individual donations. That's really how we got, you know, the Episcopal Diocese and Gonzaga involved. And plus, you know, this year, in addition to that, like adding other sponsors that are more like community-based, local, and, you know, kind of like-minded. I mean, yeah, we got some big corporations like a pharmaceutical corporation that does HIV medication, but that's still a lot more aligned than, you know, some amoral multinational corporation.
0: Yeah.
4: So yeah, I think even with the pushback, it's caused us to reinvent ourselves a little bit and honestly take Pride in a direction funding model wise that I would wanted to take it in anyway.
0: Yeah.
4: Cause I think we can support this event as a community.
0: Absolutely.
4: We don't necessarily, granted, I'm not necessarily against taking, you know, money from large corporate entities and turning it into a really cool event that does genuine good for our community. But yeah, I just think it's a lot more important to cultivate the relationships.
0: Well, and you know, there are gay and trans people working in their companies.
4: Mm-hmm.
0: You know? I mean, mm-hmm. that's why wouldn't they want to support the people in their company? Well, why don't we're getting close to quitting time here. So, let me just see if I can reiterate what's going on. You catch me if I'm wrong. Wednesday, we've got the, at 7 o'clock, is the ecumenical service.
4: The Interfaith Pride Service.
0: Interfaith Pride Service at St. John's Cathedral up on the South Hill. Is that right?
4: Yes.
0: Okay. And then the next big things that happen are on Friday, and that's at 3 o'clock at the Red Wagon, and that kicks off with the trans rights rally at the Red Wagon. And then from there, you're in the park, so we're going to do that. There's going to be yoga in the park. And what kind of yoga? What were you talking about? The yoga was...
4: It's some sort of like somatic yoga that specifically is for, you know, recovering from religious trauma that a Coil Studio is doing for us.
0: Do people need to bring their yoga mats, I wonder? Or are they...
4: I would bring them, but they will have a few available. Okay. And big thank you to Coil for doing that. They're not charging us. They're just collecting donations. So
0: if
4: you got a little extra funds, you know, show them some love too, because they're a partner with Pride.
0: Okay, very good. And so... that goes on, and then there will be a dance party that evening.
4: Yeah, there's going to be a drag hour. Atari Ferrari is playing, and then the dance party ends up being around 8. The vendor fair is going to run like 4 to 9, so lots of really cool vendors. Okay. You don't even need to like plan your meal. There's going to be a lot of food vendors down there, and you can just come down.
0: And of course, down there, we mean Riverfront Park, downtown Spokane.
4: Yep.
0: And on Saturday, that's when things really kick off. The Pride Festival opens at 11, and then the parade starts at noon, and we will be broadcasting for KYRS. We'll be broadcasting live from the parade and announcing the folks that are there in the parade, and that will be at noon. And I think the parade lasts, we're guessing, maybe 90 minutes or so. And then after that, hightail it back into the park, and there's going to be food vendors. Matt, you were saying that it's pretty much going to be, I mean, it's not, it's going to be maybe a little bit reminiscent of Pig Out in the Park, maybe.
4: There's one section that's going to be a little bit like that, because we did want to locate all the food vendors together with a bunch of tables and seating just to, you know, give you a big, nice, cool restaurant in the park.
0: And then in the pavilion itself during Pride, is that going, that's one of the stages, right?
4: Yeah, that's going to be the beer garden.
0: Okay. And then there's going to be shows and stuff going on the rest of the day. Just kind of walk around the park. Plenty of things. How many stages? Did you say 5 stages?
4: 6 stages, actually. I don't know why.
0: Wow. It's going to be nuts. And there's going to be the Two-Spirit Powwow you can check out. And then there'll be some closing stuff, but then the big thing is that everything transfers over to 9 for a big street party parade. When does that kick off? About 8 or so?
4: I would just head there after Pride. I don't remember the exact time.
0: But the street will be shut down. You can go by and get a drink.
4: Yeah. Just go to, because it's definitely not starting before the parade. So go to Spokane Pride in the park. And then when you're done with that, you know, need a nightcap, want to stay up and dance and party. Head over to 9.
0: That'll be fun. Okay. So I think that's kind of it. I can't think of anything else, Matt, other than, of course, happy Pride.
4: Happy Pride.
0: and again, I would just invite you, you know, you don't have to. There are so many, I've said before, I think there are more people who are not LGBT than are that are there, but they're allies. Or maybe they're people who are just kind and honorable people who want to have a good time with like-minded people. So you can go down there and it's fun. It's great people watching. People dress up. It's not quite Comic-Con-ish, but maybe a little bit Comic-Con-ish. Maybe.
4: It has tendencies.
0: Yeah. And just enjoy yourself. It's going to be a warm weekend. It's going to be nice. There will be no... supposed to be no rain even, so that'll be good.
4: Yeah, no, I think it's looking like it's going to be perfect.
0: All right, sounds good. Well, thanks, Matt, for being here with me on Out and About, and I think that's about all we have time for.
4: Thank you for having me, and for anybody that doesn't know me, I'll be the crazy person running around the park screaming Happy Pride this weekend.
0: Yeah, and if you want to go to SpokanePride.org, That's where you can kind of, I think there's schedule there.
4: Lots more info. We're going to have all six lineups on there for the first time. Wow. So if you want to see a particular artist.
0: Wow, very cool.
4: Yeah.
0: All right. Thanks, everybody. Happy Pride. And I will see you down at the Pride Festival. You are listening to KYRS Medical Lake, Spokane.

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